0: Live from NPR News in Washington, I'm Ryland Barton. The Supreme Court has rejected President Trump's push for new mail-in voting restrictions for the midterm election. NPR's Hansi Wong reports.
1: The Supreme Court ruling means the U.S. Postal Service is expected to continue delivering ballots as usual for the midterm general election. At issue was whether the Postal Service has the authority to refuse to deliver mail-in ballots to voters in states where election officials do not turn over voter lists to the mailing agency and do not have certain barcodes on their ballot envelopes. We should note USPS is a financial supporter of NPR. The Postal Service issued those requirements in response to an executive order by President Trump. A federal judge in Boston blocked them after finding that USPS has no authority to impose them on states. Now the Supreme Court has decided to keep the judge's ruling in place. Voting by mail has already started in some states, including Alabama, North Carolina, and Wisconsin, and more states are set to use USPS to mail their ballots as planned. Hansi Wong, NPR News.
0: A Homeland Security whistleblower says federal agents may have broken state laws to pursue President Trump's voter fraud priorities. NPR's Miles Parks reports the whistleblower's account was made public today by Democratic senators.
2: The Department of Homeland Security has been ramping up its search for voter fraud in recent weeks. That's meant combing state voter rolls the department acquired and checking them against other federal data sources that track citizenship. But the whistleblower report says it's been a rushed process that has not taken state law into account. Investigators are supposed to review dozens of cases per day. And the whistleblower says those investigators were instructed to make false claims on state government websites in order to access data that is only supposed to be accessed by the voter themselves. The report was made public by Senate Minority Leader Chuck Schumer and Senator Alex Padilla of California. Miles Parks, NPR News, Washington.
0: President Trump posted online today that the AI industry already has the only guardrail it needs, what he called a strong and smart high IQ president. It comes after AI industry leaders said they want to slow down the rapid development of the technology and after several companies disclosed AI-related security incidents, as NPR's Shannon Bond reports.
3: What Anthropic CEO and others in the industry are saying is that we're at this point where AI is now advancing really fast, so fast that it's hard for safety to keep up. And that is inflaming these fears, one, that humans could lose control or that AI could be used by bad actors. And we are already seeing these situations where AI is acting in unexpected ways, like the Hugging Face hack. And given the way these AI systems work, right, you can give them a goal, but it can be really hard to predict what they will do to achieve it. So the industry refers to these efforts to what they call align AI models with human values. But there are people inside these very companies who are worried about how possible that really is given the pace of advancement.
0: NPR's Shannon Bond reporting. AI stocks slid worldwide today after that warning from industry leaders. Meanwhile, major U.S. stock indexes fell. The S&P 500 fell nearly 0.5%. This is NPR News. A crucial Saudi oil pipeline that was struck in an attack will mostly be out of service for weeks as the damage is repaired. The East-West pipeline is key to Saudi Arabia's strategy of shifting its oil exports to the Red Sea to avoid the Persian Gulf's Strait of Hormuz, where the Iran war has stifled shipping. Saudi Arabia blamed the attack on drones from Iranian-backed militias in Iraq. The Emmy Awards are tonight, hosted by Law & Order SVU star Mariska Hargitay. NPR's Chloe Veltman has more on the 78th annual celebration of the best TV, including awards for top comedy and drama series.
4: Popular series like Hacks, Abbott Elementary and The Bear are all nominated for the top comedy award alongside newcomers Widow's Bay and Margot's Got Money Troubles. On the drama side, last year's winner The Pitt is facing off against Pluribus, Slow Horses, The Diplomat and more. The Television Academy already gave out some honours earlier this month. Rob Reiner was posthumously awarded his third Emmy for a guest appearance on The Bear.
5: I have consulted for everything from Fortune 500 companies to strip mall laundromats.
4: Hargitay, the event's host, won two awards for her documentary My Mom Jane about her late mother, Hollywood's 1950s star Jane Mansfield. Chloe Veltman, NPR News.
0: The Supreme Court will decide this month whether to hear a lobster fisherman's challenge to a requirement for tracking devices on boats. Maine lobster fisherman Frank Thompson argues it constitutes unreasonable search and seizure. Authorities say the monitoring program is crucial for understanding lobster populations, which are declining in New England. I'm Ryland Barton. This is NPR News from Washington.
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2: 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I'm Scott Detrow.
3: And I'm Juana Summers. Pennsylvania Senator John Fetterman has faced a wave of public criticism, and he's become increasingly alienated from the Democratic Party for his strong support of Israel and its war on Gaza, among other issues. And now a social media account purported to be run by his former staffers is promising to share stories and screenshots to, quote, show Pennsylvanians exactly who their senator is. This comes as Democrats hope they can take back the majority in this fall's midterm elections and as Congress returns to Washington after a weeks-long summer recess. Let's bring in Adam Gentleson. He's a Democratic strategist who was Fetterman's first Senate chief of staff. Hi there.
4: Hi, Juana.
3: So I just want to get one thing out of the way quickly and just ask you, are you among this group of former staffers posting on social media promising to release screenshots or other details of Fetterman's texts and communications?
4: I'm not. And, you know, the other thing I'll say about that is that I believe it's important when you want to get information out to the public to do it on the record and put your name on it. Mm-hmm. So especially if it's critical, I just think that helps the public evaluate the information that they're getting. So that's my recommendation.
3: I mean, there's been a number of recent reports, including notably the Wall Street Journal, that claim that Fetterman has been skipping key meetings with key constituencies, that he's largely stopped participating in caucus lunches and committee meetings. I will just note that NPR has not independently confirmed those details. But hearing that, reading that, how does that square with the man that you used to work for?
4: It does square with my experience. I think one of the things, you know, a lot of the folks who worked for him come from very ideologically diverse backgrounds, and he certainly is an ideologically diverse person. Mm-hmm. And the people who go to work for him reflect that. But what has troubled people is a degree of unwillingness to just perform the duties of the job as someone whose salary is paid for by the taxpayers. What I have seen in the Wall Street Journal and elsewhere does square with my experience when I worked for him.
3: And I'll note that Fetterman responded to those reports from the Wall Street Journal, describing them as lies, half-truths, innuendos, smears, and pointing out the fact that they're anonymous. And he says he's proud to continue to deliver for Pennsylvania. I wonder, when you think about Fetterman's record compared to what he campaigned on, do you think the people of Pennsylvania are getting what and who they voted for?
4: I think when it comes to ideology, they definitely are. He made no bones about being a strong supporter of Israel when he ran for Senate in 2022. He had that position when I worked for him. I think where the people of Pennsylvania are getting a raw deal is just not having someone who represents their interests. You know, I mean, this is somebody who has shown they're not willing to meet with representatives of a children's hospital who are coming to his office to discuss the Medicaid cuts that they're being devastated by, who refused to go to a funeral of three police officers who were killed in the line of duty in his hometown of York, Pennsylvania. So those are the issues that I think are really at stake here. And that's where the people of Pennsylvania are not wrong to feel like they're sort of down a senator.
3: Mm. Now, you resigned as Fetterman's chief of staff back in 2024. And at the time, you were vocal and cited concerns about senators' mental health. I wonder, to what degree are you still in touch with people in that office now? And what have you heard?
4: Not to a big degree. I've heard that the concerns that I expressed are still real, but, you know, that's apparent to me just by observing him. You know, look, I'm not a doctor. I'm not here to diagnose him. I just think this is somebody who's really struggling and needs help. And he is entitled to struggle. He's entitled to get help. And I hope he does. I think he's not necessarily entitled to a Senate seat. And if he can't perform the duties of the office, the people of Pennsylvania deserve better.
3: Fetterman made some waves with a surprise video appearance at the Republican midterm convention. I wonder what your take is on Fetterman praising Republicans and prioritizing those relationships.
4: I think it's great to reach out to Republicans. A lot of those relationships were developed while I was working for him, and I thought that was a very refreshing thing. I think what is confusing about it is prioritizing that over the things that he was elected to deliver for the people of Pennsylvania. You know, I would be the first to say Democrats should break with their party on issues they believe in strongly, or that they should build relationships across the aisle. I think all of that is worthy and the right thing to do as a senator. But sort of taking these high profile instances to promote the Republican Party in a political context, just as an opportunity to sort of take swipes at his own party, seems more like attention seeking behavior than it does the duties of the office.
5: Adam, I have to say, as someone who's covered politics for a long time, it's incredibly striking to me seeing a Democrat at a convention boosting the Republican Party at a time when Democrats are claiming that Republicans have made life harder and more expensive for Americans. I mean, can we just talk about the optics here? Like, what does this mean, knowing that we are really just weeks away from the midterm elections?

0: 10, 15, 20 points in 2024. So to sort of try to go and give them help at a time when Americans are turning hard on the Republican Party because the Republican Party is making their lives harder, to me, demonstrates somewhat questionable instincts.
1: This is also coming after there has just been so much speculation about whether Senator Fetterman would jump ship, abandon the Democratic Party. What do you think the path forward is for him with his party in this moment?
0: I think Democrats should just focus on winning as many Senate seats as they possibly can in the upcoming midterms, because I think he's going to continue to be very unpredictable. You know, if the Senate is evenly divided and his seat is the difference between one party controlling or the other, there's a very high likelihood that he would switch or become independent. So I think the best thing Democrats can do in the meantime is just put every resource they have into winning as many Senate seats as they possibly can so that it won't be the difference between whether they control the chamber or not.
1: We've been speaking with Adam Gentleson. He's former chief of staff to Pennsylvania Democratic Senator John Fetterman and president of the liberal think tank, the Searchlight Institute. Adam, thanks as always.
0: Thank you.
1: And a note that we reached out to Senator Fetterman's office for comment, and we didn't hear back by airtime.
2: Local election officials face a growing number of threats as the country approaches Election Day. Among the potential tactics are things many people didn't even consider just 2 years ago. NPR's Frank Langfitt attended training sessions for election officials in South Carolina last week. Here is some of what he learned.
3: Let's say you're a local election official, and the Trump administration claims there may be election fraud at your polling stations. Gary Restaino, a former Justice Department attorney, says this is what could happen next.
4: I mean, the nightmare scenario that we want to talk about is what if there was a search warrant executed a few days after the elections in which the seizure of materials and machines prevented the tabulation and counting and certification process from occurring?
3: This may sound far-fetched, but Restaino says it's not. Earlier this year, a Republican sheriff who was running for governor in California seized more than 500,000 2025 election ballots. And in Fulton County, Georgia, the FBI seized hundreds of thousands of ballots from the 2020 election.
4: Second Trump administration is vastly different from anything we saw on the first time. The norms and policies are changing. We never saw a Fulton County search warrant before in any administration. We've not seen threats of having federal armed agents at the polls before. This is all new.
3: Restaino works with the Brennan Center for Justice. It's a nonpartisan institute that's frequently criticized the Trump administration's actions on voting. Last week, Restaino told scores of election officials here how to prepare if the feds show up and take ballots and equipment. Some election officials told me they'd never imagined something like this.
5: Are you kidding me? Are you kidding me?
3: Janine Bostic is the director of the Jasper County Board of Elections.
5: What about the voters' vote? What happens to that? And we're going to have to explain to them. DOJ is not going to explain nothing to the voter. They're going to be looking at Janine's face and want to know, where is my vote? And why did I let them take it?
3: Election officials here in South Carolina say if they lose control of ballots and machines, it could undermine confidence in the election. Laura Booth directs elections and voter registration in Anderson County. She says a federal seizure could lead to chaos and lawsuits.
6: I'm sure that election would have to be redone. And then we're talking about resources, man hours, budgets blown out the window.
3: Amy Sams oversees elections in Pickens County. She says a lot of election staff would probably just quit.
7: I would foresee a large number of immediate retirements if that were to occur.
3: Booth and Sams are laughing, not because they're amused, but because they're astonished that federal seizures are a potential risk. Now, election experts have confidence in the country's voting system and still think federal search warrants are unlikely, and a federal judge would have to approve them. But there are other threats. In another training session, the Committee for Safe and Secure Elections, a nonprofit group, covered everything from how to handle a drone dropping election pamphlets over a polling station to confrontations with conspiracy-minded voters and online threats. Trainer Tina Barton, who co-chairs the group, has firsthand experience with that. In 2020, she served as a Republican city clerk in Michigan. After a clerical error occurred, the Republican National Committee claimed 2,000 Republican ballots had been given to Democrats. Barton denied it, and the error was quickly corrected. But a man threatened her life.
8: He used his phone across state lines to do that and leave that voicemail and say that when I least expected it, that he would kill me and that I should have a knife in my throat.
3: Investigators couldn't immediately identify the man, so Barton spent a lot of time looking over her shoulder. At one point,

0: she mistook the meow of a neighbor's cat in her garage for someone who might be coming to harm her.
1: I recognized in that moment this had impacted me at a much deeper level than what I realized, and I made an immediate phone call to the therapist and said, I need to talk to somebody about this.
0: Which is one reason why Barton and a fellow trainer who served as a counterinsurgency advisor in Afghanistan also teach election officials psychological resilience in the face of threats. Barton says demand for all of this training is huge. She says the group already has 126 events scheduled across the country. That's nearly double the number from 2024. Frank Langford, NPR News, Charleston, South Carolina.

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1: European heat waves. I'm Randy Simon, and this is Earthwise, a look at our changing environment. Starting at the end of May through mid-August, Europe has suffered through five rounds of dangerously high temperatures, breaking records in 18 countries. Temperatures were the highest ever recorded for May. Western Europe was the most affected area, with reports of record-breaking temperatures in France, Ireland, and the United Kingdom. Climate scientists are not surprised by the high temperatures. It is clear that global warming is adding extra heat to European heat waves. This summer's European heat does bring up the question of whether climate change is not only intensifying hot weather, but altering weather patterns. The hot spells in Europe are the result of heat domes, which are giant masses of high-pressure air that become stuck in place, clearing out clouds and heating the land for days or even weeks at a time. Heat domes are caused by various weather patterns. The warming caused by climate change makes it more likely that heat domes reach record-breaking temperatures more frequently and for longer stretches. One weather pattern that affects heat dome formation is the temperature difference between the Arctic and the equator. The Arctic is warming much faster than the rest of the world, reducing that difference. As a result, the movement of weather systems is more sluggish, producing more persistent heat waves. Scientists are working to understand the forces that are leading to more frequent and more persistent heat waves. Society can cope with short heat waves, but when extreme heat drags on for weeks, it is a problem for agriculture, for water supply, and for pretty much everyone. 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
0: This is All Things Considered from NPR News. I'm Juana Summers.
3: And I'm Scott Detrow. In Pakistan's port city of Karachi, at least 140 children have recently tested positive for HIV. The cases aren't linked to high-risk adult behavior, but to everyday medical care. This is not the first time Pakistan has seen a surge of HIV infections among kids. And as Betsy Joles reports, it again points to shortcomings in hospital safety.
4: Aisha Aftab took two of her children to Kulsambhai Valika Hospital for what she suspected were symptoms of typhoid or malaria. She brought along her youngest, Muhammad Rehan. He was soon flushed with fever, too. The doctor on duty suggested an antibiotic injection to knock out Rehan's symptoms faster than a pill or syrup. I thought, okay, the doctor knows better, Aftab says. It was then she noticed that injections were being given to child after child. For God's sake, you're giving injections to three or four patients from different families, Aftab recalls saying. Why are you using injections in this way? Her children later tested positive for HIV. Dozens of other parents who brought their children to Valika Hospital say their kids now have HIV too. At least six of them have died. Parents accuse hospital staff of spreading the virus by reusing syringes and needles for injections and IV drips. One father, Syed Mehtab Shah, says he watched a nurse retrieve a syringe from inside a trash can. This happened in front of our eyes, he says. Multiple government-ordered inquiries since last November have found safety issues at Valika Hospital, including improper handling of syringes. The department that manages the hospital suspended some staff, and the provincial government promised families financial compensation. But parents say more action is needed. They brought their kids to Valika Hospital in the first place because they could get free care there through a social security program that generally serves low-income workers. So on a weekday this summer, families gathered to demand accountability from hospital administration and the government. They're still sleeping, 24-year-old Aisha Kamran says of those in charge. They're not waking up because these are the children of laborers. Whether they live or die, it makes no difference to them. Another mother places a hand on Aisha's shoulder to calm her down. Enough, she tells her. Be quiet. Two significant pediatric HIV outbreaks were flagged in Pakistan in 2019 and 2024. They saw many of the same problems now being alleged at Valika Hospital.
5: There's so many chinks in the armor and so many things in healthcare practice which are suboptimal. They have to be, you know, dealt with in an organized way.
4: Fatima Mir is a pediatric infectious disease specialist at the Aga Khan University Hospital in Karachi. She says without major reforms, more hospitals in the country risk spreading HIV.
5: Infection prevention and control is actually the emergency right now.
4: The stakes are high, says prominent activist Zulfikar Ali Bhutto Jr., because in addition to lifelong symptoms, children with HIV face the stigma that can come with a positive diagnosis. He's pushing for education about even the basics, like how HIV can't be spread through touching or sharing food. In many people's minds, HIV and AIDS relate to sex, which can carry shame in Pakistan.
6: Maybe there'll be a cure for HIV soon. But at the same time, most likely these children will have to live with this disease for the rest of their life, as far as we know. So they need to live in a world that is kind to them.
4: For now, discrimination is prevalent. On the way to an interview, NPR received this WhatsApp voice note from the father of two HIV-positive children.
7: Madam, aap logo ke saath kitne bande aayenge
4: visit? How many people are coming with you for the visit, he asks. No one in our area knows that our children have HIV. He worried that if too big a group arrived at his house, people might start asking questions. His daughter, Manahil, was already refused admission to school because of her diagnosis. Three of his other daughters were denied admission by association. Another parent, Umaima Ansari, says her three-year-old son, Hussein, has also been turned away from medical care. Hussein tested positive for HIV following a potentially life-saving operation soon after birth. His family suspects the surgery or a later blood transfusion gave him the virus. Ansari recalls the advice she received after her son was diagnosed. Don't tell anyone he has HIV. People will stop meeting you. People will stop coming over to your house, she says. At home, Hussein receives the opposite kind of attention, says his oldest sister, Rahimeen.
8: Without him, we are nothing, because the love we gave him, he is the star of our house.
4: She looks over at her brother's small body lying on the bed under a whirring fan.
8: We just love Hussein. Don't want him to suffer that much.
4: Hussein's family says they're prepared to fight the judgment he faces outside these walls. They just never imagined his life would be forever altered by medical care meant to keep him healthy. For NPR News, I'm Betsy Joles in Karachi, Pakistan.
0: The mega drought on the Colorado River has been getting a lot of headlines lately, but another major western river, the Rio Grande, is having its driest year on record. There's currently no water in the riverbed where it passes through Albuquerque. This is only the third time in 40 years that's happened. Bryce Dix with member station KUNM reports on extraordinary measures being taken to save trees that depend on the river.
9: Just before noon on a late summer day, what's supposed to be the Rio Grande in Albuquerque is instead sandy, dry, and dotted with young, low-growing shrubs and bits of trash. Massive cottonwood trees line both banks, providing coveted shade and a rare streak of green. Kim Eichhorst leads a University of New Mexico research program that closely watches over this forest, or, as locals lovingly call it, the bosque.
10: We are in a time where we're seeing less and less snowpack, evaporating early. So that is critical for a lot of our native riparian species, like the cottonwoods and the willows.
9: The browning vegetation hasn't seen much water for about 3 months, until now. Alarmed by the unprecedented drought, conservationists like Paul Tashian spearheaded an effort with local agencies to re-wet the river. They released 650 million gallons of Colorado River water from a reservoir into the Rio Grande. The goal is to save Albuquerque's century-old cottonwoods, whose roots rely on the river to survive.
11: It's kind of existential, what we're seeing out there. I don't think we're going to see a complete dieback, but we might end up with 30% less trees come next year.
9: Scientists predict New Mexico will lose a fourth of its water from drought and extreme heat in the next 50 years. Again, Kim Eichhorst from the University of New Mexico.
10: Climate change is rapidly shifting things, but it's also going to force our hand because we won't be able to support having a forest. We won't be able to restore a cottonwood forest along the entire river.
9: Humans have created these conditions, and Eichhorst says it will take unwavering commitment to ensure the bosque survives for generations to come. For NPR News, I'm Bryce Dix in Albuquerque.

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0: 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I'm Scott Detrow.
1: And I'm Juana Summers. ChatGPT says it's rolling out protections to help people who talk to its chatbots about self-harm.
2: It is another opportunity to provide human support and connection to humans when they are thinking about suicide.
0: We tested the claims.
1: We'll bring you the surprising results after this news.
3: Live from NPR News in Culver City, California, I'm Dwayne Brown. President Trump claims that Ukraine and Russia have agreed to halt striking energy infrastructure, but Ukraine's president says he doesn't trust that Russia will stick to the agreement. NPR's Joanna Kakissis has more from Kyiv.
4: Writing on social media, Zelensky said his country had proposed an agreement with Russia to stop the destruction of critical infrastructure. This includes energy facilities, ports, and food and pharmaceutical warehouses. Zelensky writes that if Ukraine's allies can ensure Russia does not strike these sites, then Ukraine will also stop its attacks. But he adds Ukraine is not confident that Russia has any desire to abide by any agreement. Earlier on Monday, the Kremlin welcomed Trump's demands that Ukraine end strikes on Russian energy sites, but did not comment on any deal. Joanna Kakissis, NPR News, Kyiv.
3: A nationwide study found that military veterans have higher levels of PFAS in their blood. NPR's Quill Lawrence reports these so-called forever chemicals have been linked to cancer as well as liver failure.
5: The study, published in Environmental Health Perspectives, found that 58% of veterans have elevated levels of PFAS in their blood. That's associated with illnesses like kidney or testis cancer, liver or cardiovascular disease. The lead author of the study, Christian Hoover at Brown University, says young veterans in particular had levels 18% higher than their civilian counterparts.
6: If you are a veteran that is between 20 and 39, I really strongly advise that they get tested and that they consult with their physicians.
5: But PFAS blood testing isn't covered by VA health insurance or offered at VA medical centers. VA is currently, quote, reevaluating blood testing in accordance with new federal research. Quill Lawrence, NPR News.
3: You are listening to NPR. An annual survey of the global state of democracy shows key indicators in the U.S. have fallen to their lowest levels in 50 years. NPR's Rob Schmitz with that story.
7: The survey is conducted by the Stockholm-based International Institute for Democracy and Electoral Assistance. Its Global State of Democracy report shows that nearly half of the 30 indicators used to measure U.S. democracy, things like press freedom, judicial independence, and freedom of expression, are at their lowest levels since the global survey began 50 years ago. 57% of the countries surveyed showed declines in at least one key indicator of democratic performance between 2020 and 2025. Rule of law was the weakest performing area of democracy globally, with 71 countries, 41% of those assessed, ranked as, quote, low performing. There were some encouraging signs of democratic renewal in countries such as Bangladesh, Nepal, Poland, Sri Lanka, and Syria. Rob Schmitz, NPR News.
3: Researchers say customers around the world are craving more texture in the foods they buy and eat. Industry experts say the way a menu item or packaged snack feels in the mouth has become a big draw. Think candies with crunchy coatings or juicy centers, even Starbucks air-whipped iced espresso. The food and beverage industry is taking notice by coming up with more crispy, chewy, gooey products for consumers. This is NPR News.
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1: 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I'm Juana Summers.
2: And I'm Scott Detrow. When the Trump administration talks about accomplishments of the president's second term, it often mentions the deals he has struck with pharmaceutical companies to lower drug prices. Now, inflation and affordability are key issues for voters in the coming midterms. That puts the spotlight on just how successful his efforts have actually been. NPR Pharmaceuticals correspondent Sydney Lupkin has been tracking the president's plan for drug prices in Medicaid, which covers 66 million Americans who are low income or have disabilities. And she joins us now with an update. Hey there.
3: Hi.
2: What exactly was Trump's original promise for Medicaid drug prices?
3: Yeah, well, let's go back to September of last year. That was when the president and his health officials were in the Oval Office announcing the first of what he calls the most favored nation deals with drug companies.
4: Today, Pfizer is committing to offer all of their prescription medications to Medicaid, and it will be at the most favored nation's prices. It's going to have a huge impact on bringing Medicaid costs down, like nothing else.
3: And Trump said he expected other drug companies would do the same. I reached out to Pfizer and 16 other major drug companies. None of them would confirm that all of their drugs would be discounted or tell me how many would be discounted. I asked the federal agency in charge of Medicaid, and they wouldn't answer that either.
2: Help me understand why it would matter that it's not all of the prescription drugs on Medicaid.
3: Yeah, Dr. Thomas Wang of Brigham and Women's Hospital in Boston says it worries him because companies can game the system.
5: Companies have every incentive to cherry pick the products for which they already give Medicaid the best discounts and for which the international price may not be that much lower.
3: But even if pharmaceutical companies are offering lower prices on a wide range of products, which we don't know yet, it can't just take effect across the board. The feds have set it up as a voluntary pilot program. That means every state has to decide whether to opt in and agree to certain conditions. And the ramp up has been slow. Amit Serpotwari is a professor of population medicine at Harvard who's studied drug pricing and drug policies for more than a decade.
6: It's always a bad sign when you keep pushing back your deadline.
3: States now have to sign binding agreements by September 30th.
2: Any sense why states would be deciding not to take part in this, not to sign up?
3: Yeah, because it could be financially risky. The federal government splits the cost of Medicaid with the states. In most states, Medicaid is the biggest part of their state budget after education. So to help control costs, individual states already have programs to restrict some drug coverage. For example, through prior authorization or by requiring patients to try the other cheaper drugs first. But under this pilot program, states might have to toss out their own criteria and offer unfettered access to some drugs if they want the negotiated price. Here's Serpotwari again.
6: Then all of a sudden, your state Medicaid plans might be spending a whole lot more because a whole lot more people might be getting the drug.
2: What states are deciding to opt in?
3: So we don't know the full list. So we know Massachusetts, California applied, but they want to see the final details before committing. So, Scott, there are a lot of uncertainties, delays, and a general lack of transparency. Given all that, it's probable that the number of drugs covered and the number of states involved may be lower than what Trump originally promised.
2: That is NPR Pharmaceuticals correspondent Sydney Lupkin. Thank you so much.
3: You bet.
1: Virginia City, Nevada is a small, historic mining town of under 800 people. These days, it's mostly a tourist spot, and every year it hosts an extraordinary event, a camel race. That tradition started after a local newspaper printed a joke in the 1950s. Phil Corbett was at this weekend's race and has this report.
7: Virginia City, Nevada looks like a film set of the Old West. The sidewalks are wooden, and the old storefronts are occupied by candy shops, souvenir emporiums, and saloons. Off of the main street, at the base of a steep desert hill pocked with old mine shafts, dust whips through the fairgrounds. Joe Hendricks sits in a lawn chair between a livestock truck and a metal corral of about a dozen camels. I ask him what it feels like to ride one.
8: Well, I don't know quite how to answer that question, what it feels like. It feels like you're on a camel.
7: Hendricks owns the camels, along with zebras and ostriches, and he brings them for the annual event. Anyone can sign up to ride them, and the jockeys kick around in the dirt behind the pens as the crowd gets ready for the first race.
9: It felt like off-roading, where, you know, you're just going over a bunch of rocks.
7: Kylie Jackson will be racing today and rode a camel for the first time in a practice run this afternoon.
9: Owning an old truck that needs, you know, shocks replaced, I think I'm in a pretty good spot.
7: The handlers swing open the gates and the animals dash into the arena as the crowd claps and hollers. The origin of this race dates back to the 1950s, when the editor of the local newspaper, Bob Richards, was nursing a hangover at the Delta Saloon. He later recounted that he and the bartender were randomly joking about some non-existent Labor Day camel races. When he went back to the paper, called the Territorial Enterprise, he found that he had space to fill and decided to write a joke story about the fictional race.
10: It was really kind of an inside joke. A year later, he did it again.
7: That's Richard Moreno, who researched the event for his book Frontier Fake News about Nevada's history of journalistic hoaxes. He says this kind of fictional story was nothing new for the paper.
10: The Enterprise, I think, deserves kind of a special place in history because it's the first place where Sam Clemens used the pen name Mark Twain.
7: He and his fellow journalists became known for their exaggerated missives.
10: They decided to entertain themselves and their readership by making stories up.
7: When Richards wrote about the origins of the Labor Day camel race, he pointed to Twain and that history. For several years, the Enterprise carried on the joke by running stories about the non-existent race. And then, in 1960, the editor of the San Francisco Chronicle had an idea.
10: He called up Bob Richards and said, "What if I bring camels?"
7: The race finally happened, and the front page of the Territorial Enterprise said that the town was a joyous madhouse.
10: And so that was kind of the roots of the camel races came out of this hoax that then grew into an event that is now turned into an annual celebration of Virginia City history.
7: Back at the race, the gates open and Jackson hangs on tight. She's out in front for the first half, but her camel slows down and a rival beats her to the finish line.
9: Dude, my whole body is like, what?
7: It seemed that she had little say in the animal's speed.
9: I tried to be like, let's go, come on, you know, give it a good pep talk, but I don't think they care about any of that.
7: As we talk, the handlers lead the camels into the chutes and prepare for the next race. What began as a joke 70 years ago between a bartender and a hungover journalist became a hoax in the newspaper, then became reality. Bob Richards lied the thing right into existence. For NPR News, I'm Phil Corbett in Virginia City, Nevada.

0: You're listening to All Things Considered from NPR News. Most of us know we should move more for better health, but in recent years, researchers have started to unravel how the different ways we move throughout the day, sitting versus standing, a meandering walk versus a brisk one, can influence longevity. As NPR's Maria Godoy reports, that is all thanks to the revolution in wearable activity trackers.
1: About a decade and a half ago, activity trackers became smaller, cheaper, and more reliable. That made it possible to use them in large-scale studies that followed people over time, says John Mitchell. He's a researcher at University College London.
2: Now we can ask and really understand how the whole 24-hour day interacts to affect our risk of disease downstream.
1: He says these kinds of studies have repeatedly found evidence that while sitting less and moving more at any intensity is beneficial,
2: we get the biggest bang for our buck from doing things like more vigorous activities,
1: even in short bursts. For example, one recent study from Mitchell and his colleagues found that replacing sedentary time with as little as 3 to 5 minutes of moderate to vigorous activity each day was linked to a reduced risk of developing several cancers.
2: Moderate to vigorous activity doesn't need to be scary. It can be playing with the kids. It can be walking upstairs, particularly if you're doing it more briskly.
1: His findings also linked other types of movement, like standing or taking a gentle stroll, to a lower cancer risk, but you had to do a lot more of it to see a benefit. Other studies have linked short bursts of vigorous movement to a lower risk of outcomes like cardiovascular disease, type 2 diabetes, and dying prematurely. And a new study in the British Journal of Sports Medicine suggests that, for the least active people, intensity also matters when taking daily steps.
3: Everyone knows the more steps you do, the healthier you typically are.
1: Matthew Amati is a researcher at Monash University in Melbourne, Australia. He and his colleagues wanted to know if you can still get meaningful health benefits if you don't hit the 7,000 or more steps a day that studies have linked to better health.
3: And we found you actually can if you're able to increase your walking pace intermittently throughout the day.
1: The researchers analyzed data from nearly 65,000 people who wore activity trackers for 7 consecutive days, then followed up 8 years later. They found that even if people only hit around 5,000 steps a day, but they kept a brisk pace in short bursts,
3: they actually also had equivalent health benefits to their counterparts who were able to hit those high step targets.
1: Both groups had a lower risk of early death. Exercise researcher Loretta DiPietro of George Washington University says the growing evidence from activity trackers supports the public health mantra that all movement counts.
4: We've been telling people forever, take the stairs, walk a little bit farther, park your car farther away if you're able to walk. And now we know if you do it a little faster, it's even better for you.
1: But if you can't pick up the pace, that's okay too. Matthew Amati and his colleagues found that slower walkers also saw benefits. They just had to walk more. His message?
3: There's more than one way to improve your overall health. It's all about finding what works for you that you can fit in your everyday life.
1: Ultimately, researchers say the goal of parsing all this data is to offer people a menu of ways to fit movement into their life for better health. Maria Godoy, NPR News.

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1: Jay McShann gave birth to the Kansas City sound, but this song has gone down in history as a beginning of another sort. You're on the Soundbeat. Swingmatism was sax master Charlie Parker's first recording, made on April 30th, 1941. No one's quite sure how Parker earned the nickname. Most stories seem to center around the shortening of yardbird, slang for chicken. One such has him traveling to a gig with McShann's band when their car strikes a bird. Parker hops out, brings the unfortunate fowl with him, and asks the boarder to cook it for him. No word on whether this was a usual request for the time. Parker would go on to revolutionize the instrument and the genre, earning praise from critics, the beat poets, and fellow jazz greats. Indeed, Miles Davis once quipped that you could sum up jazz history in four words: Louis Armstrong, Charlie Parker. We'll spare you the bird Twitter pun, but if you're in the tweetosphere, follow us at On the Soundbeat. Soundbeat is produced at the Belfer Audio Archive, Syracuse University Library. I'm Brett Barry.
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0: 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I'm Juana Summers.
1: And I'm Scott Detrow. We have heard a lot today and in recent days about the potential future dangers of unchecked AI development. We want to bring you a story about AI as it exists right now. According to the most recent data from OpenAI, more than 1 million weekly users of ChatGPT discuss suicide and self-harm. Earlier this year, OpenAI started an optional feature called Trusted Contact to connect those struggling with thoughts of suicide and self-harm to someone they trust, because research shows that human connection is critical to preventing suicide. For the next few minutes, we're going to be talking about this and discussing suicide. NPR health correspondent Ritu Chatterjee has been digging into this new ChatGPT feature to see how it works and joins us now. Hey there.
2: Hi, Scott.
1: Tell us more about this Trusted Contact feature.
2: So it's an optional feature for all adult users, which means someone has to opt in. Mm-hmm. And they would have to give a name and contact information of someone they trust. And if that person agrees, then the bot might contact them at a later date if it detects some risk of suicide or self-harm in the user.
1: And this seems kind of like how you have an emergency contact at your workplace or doctor or things like that.
2: That's right. That's exactly the idea. Now, I'm already a user and I never saw an alert about it on ChatGPT. My editor and I have checked with at least half a dozen other users who also did not get notified about the feature. So we thought, well, it's a relatively new feature, so maybe they're alerting new users about it. And our colleague Megan Lim, who's a producer on All Things Considered, volunteered to give this a shot.
3: So I've never downloaded it before.
2: Megan and I hopped into one of our recording booths as she was doing this.
3: Welcome to ChatGPT. The first warnings, responses can be inaccurate. Don't share sensitive info, control your
2: chat. And once
3: she
2: created an account, she was prompted to select a voice for the bot.
4: It's lovely to meet you. What would you like to chat about?
2: But even at this stage, you know, the bot mentioned nothing about trusted contacts. So Megan just went ahead and asked ChatGPT about it.
3: Do you have a trusted contact feature? Because I heard that that was something that should be popping up if I'm having mental health issues, right? What circumstances do you offer that to people?
2: And here's how the bot responded.
4: Let me look. Now, I'm not seeing a general trusted contact feature for that scenario.
1: Well, that doesn't seem like a good start.
2: Just listen to what happened next.
4: Maybe you're thinking of another app that has a trusted contact option.
1: Okay, so this is a real disparity between the talking point and how it's actually showing itself or not showing itself.
2: That's right.
1: Okay, so if you're really motivated to keep trying to get it to work, though, how do you get a trusted contact option to kick in?
2: Okay, so what you have to do, and really any adult user can do this at any point of time, they don't have to wait for a crisis, they would have to go into the settings of the app itself, and when you find Trusted Contact and click on it, then the app will tell you what it's for, what kind of person you want to pick, and when it might reach out to that Trusted Contact.
1: That's a lot of steps, though. I'm wondering, do we know what happens if a person doesn't know about this feature, hasn't set it up, but then, like that really alarmingly high number of people a month, does start to talk to the bot about wanting to end their life?
2: That's a great question, Scott, and that's exactly what I asked Megan's ChatGPT.
4: Hang on. If they haven't set it up, then nothing happens.
1: It's a good moment to ask what OpenAI says about all of this.
2: Yeah, so OpenAI spokesperson Gabby Ryla told me in an email that Trusted Contact is not yet available on the voice feature of ChatGPT, but that they're working on it. But when you're typing with the bot and it detects that somebody is struggling with suicidal thoughts and significant emotional distress, Ryla said that the bot may tell the person about Trusted Contact.
1: What do mental health experts make of all this?
2: So they had mixed reaction. One expert I spoke with is psychologist Ursula Whiteside. She heads a suicide prevention nonprofit called Now Matters Now, and she signed up for the feature before we spoke.
5: The steps actually were quite simple, and the language and the words were easy to follow for the most part. Now, if I was super duper upset, it might have been harder for me to follow the process, but overall, it felt okay.
2: And Whiteside also told me that earlier this year, she did some focus groups with people who have been treated by healthcare professionals for suicidality and are part of her peer support groups. And these people also occasionally turn to chatbots for support, so they are familiar with what these bots can and can't do.
5: What they thought would be helpful for them in the future would be to have this trusted contact option where they could set up in advance while they were thinking clearly, somebody that they could reach out to when they were under a lot of stress or when suicidal thoughts became really overwhelming.
2: So Whiteside thinks that the feature could be helpful for some people like those in our focus groups.
1: It's interesting that they wanted to be able to set this up in advance.
2: Makes sense, right? And that's what suicide prevention experts say, that, you know, reading and understanding the instructions for how the feature works while someone is actively in crisis is likely to feel difficult. And so that could be another barrier to getting help. So people should sign up for it, you know, just at the get-go. But remember, the people in these focus groups, though, they're already accessing other human forms of care, so they're more likely to believe that it is possible to get past crises. Mm-hmm. But people who are experiencing this for the first time, they are likely to be more reluctant to seek help. Psychologist Jennifer Lockman runs the Suicide Prevention Clinic at the University of Alabama, and she says people seriously considering suicide believe that they are a burden.
6: They really have come to a place where they believe that others would be better off without them. They make things worse for other people.
2: But in theory, Lockman says the trusted contact feature is a good thing.
6: It is another opportunity to provide human support and connection to humans when they are thinking about suicide.
2: And she's hopeful that the new feature will help some people, but she's not sure a bot can help someone who's feeling suicidal overcome their sort of own internal barriers to sort of reach out and seek help.
6: It doesn't and can't simulate or replicate the process that you would go through with a mental health provider that's trained in identifying who those contacts should be.
2: And she really wants to see more research on the impact.
1: Did OpenAI tell you how many people are using this feature or whether they think it's been effective?
2: In short, no. They did not give us any data. All that OpenAI spokesperson Gabby Ryla has told NPR by email that the company has seen quote-unquote good adoption of the feature. She also says that they continue to, you know, tweak when and how ChatGPT proactively offers the trusted contact feature to users who are experiencing distress, and that they are working with psychologists and researchers in this work. And, you know, the company also says that this new feature is not their only safeguard for safety risks, and that they have other safeguards like telling users to take a break periodically from the app and telling them about hotlines like 988.
1: NPR's Ritu Chatterjee, thank you for all of your reporting on this.
2: My pleasure.
1: And if you or someone you know is in crisis or you're thinking about hurting yourself, please call or text the Suicide and Crisis Lifeline. It's 988.

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My name is Grant, with you as always, Monday evenings for Fresh Tracks 9 to 11. Happy to be here. Got a fantastic show. As always, some of the best independent and alternative rock, pop, and everything in between. Be sure to keep it right here. As always, top of the hour, let's take a note of the weather. For tonight, overcast with stray showers. Should see a 40% chance. Low of 43 here in Crested Butte and 44 in Gunnison. Tomorrow, showers and thunderstorms developing in the afternoon. Should see a 50% chance. 65 for a high in Crested Butte, 72 in Gunnison. Currently, we have mostly cloudy skies valley-wide. 56 in Gunnison, 49 in Crested Butte with a little bit of drizzle. Once again, KBT's Lost and Found is a daily service that helps reunite lost items in the Gunnison Valley with their rightful owners. If you have lost or found an item, please call us at 970-349-7444. We'll connect you with somebody who can help. Lost, we have a green wallet that contains Julian's ID. This was lost. They have no idea where it was lost. Somewhere here in the North Valley in Crested Butte. P.O. box key attached to a small red change purse. This was lost here in town. A blue, black diamond steel hiking poles. Blue, black diamond steel hiking poles. Lost Snodgrass trailhead. Brown rain jacket. Lost between Riverbend and the bridge on 135. Green wallet with Tyrone's ID. This is possibly lost around Ace. Longboard with a koi fish on the bottom. This is lost at the bus stop by the CB Art Center. And a bracelet with antique coins, gold and silver. This is lost the weekend of the Arts Festival. All right, a few found items here as well. We have a ring, please call to describe. This is found at the Big Mine Ice Arena. And a dog collar controller that was found on the bench trail. Once again, Lost and Found is heard weekdays at 1 and 9 p.m. and weekends at 9 p.m. If you lost or found an item and would like to put a message on KBT's Lost and Found, please call the station, 349-7444. Awesome. It's been a fantastic day thus far. Showers, thunder, rain, fire danger is quelled. It's been really nice, really nice. Hope everybody had a great weekend as well. We're going to kick it off with music from 2011. One of my favorite records from that time, from the pains of being pure at heart. This is Belong, right here, KBT.

And that's new music from Armlock with Strobe. Music in there as well from Garage Sale, Frownline, Brand New Stuff from Swap Meet, My Favorite Record, 26, Mount Zero Record, that was Halfway, Sex Week, Name Rules, Somo, and Pains of Being Pure at Heart, leading us off with Belong. 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We have everything stocked and ready to go, including the KBUT tote, KBT socks, and our fabulous KBUT microfiber towel. Gunnison County Health and Human Services hosts flu vaccine clinics in the Gunnison Valley. The Crested Butte Clinic is Thursday, October 1st from 3 to 5:30 p.m. in the Queen of All Saints Parish Hall. The Gunnison Clinic is Tuesday, October 6th from 3 to 5:30 p.m. in the Health and Human Services parking lot of West Virginia Avenue. The office is open Monday through Fridays from 9 a.m. to 4 p.m. You can call at 970-641-3244 for more information. And KBT is proud to serve the Gunnison Valley with our community calendar. 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All right, more music on the way here from Sex Week. This is Lone Wolf, as always, right here, KBT.

And that's new music from Blue Diner with Disc 2. Nine Inch Nails with Hurt off the Downward Spiral record from 94. Still goes hard. Music in there as well. After Louise, Scarlet Ray, April June, and Hollis Howard. Take a quick note of the weather right now. Tonight, overcast, 40% chance of rain, 43 in Crested Butte, and 44 in Gunny for lows. Tomorrow, showers turning to thunderstorms in the afternoon with a 50% chance. Should see a high of 65 here in the North Valley and 72 down in Gunnison. Currently, drizzle valley-wide, 48 in Crested Butte and 52 in Gunnison. Hope you enjoyed hour number one. Hour two is on the way. I have music from Frownline. This is What's Left Over right here, KPUT.

And that is music from a shower curtain with Wish You Well. The community is invited to an open house with KBUT and KWSB, a.k.a. Quisby, Studios Tuesday, September 15th from 4 to 8 p.m. KBUT will host an open house at the Quisby Studios on Western's campus in Taylor Hall at room 124. We're celebrating a new partnership with a student-managed station that recently transitioned away from a streaming-only platform. 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See you there on Western's campus to celebrate the next chapter of radio here in the Gunnison Valley. Colorado Parks and Wildlife remind visitors and residents that prolonged drought conditions impact foraging opportunities for bears. Bear reports are high this year due to the dry and warm winter. Colorado Parks and Wildlife remind visitors and residents that most conflicts between people and bears can be traced to human food, garbage, pet food, birdseed, and other attractants. You can learn more about how to prevent human and bear conflicts at the Colorado Parks and Wildlife website. Move the Butte is calling for choreographers to apply for the 2027 dance production. Applications are now open through Thursday, October 1st. More information is available at movethebutte.com. And KBUT is proud to serve the Gunnison Valley with our community calendar. We invite you to submit public service announcements, entertainment, and events to GunnisonValleyCalendar.com, the Valley Shared website serving all of Gunnison and Crested Butte. 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Should be coming up here in a couple weeks. That's going to do it for me. Again, my name is Grant. Thank you for tuning in for Fresh Tracks. I had a great time. As always, Turnstiles, top of the hour, and I'll be back next week. Gonna leave you with a few more songs. I've got music on the way from Growing Pains. This is Swimming, right here, KBT.

lucky pick for this month's super prize giveaway of 18.5.

Some dub vibes there from Vibronix, Tired of the War, featuring Maka B. Winding down the first set of music in this hour of Turnstiles, I'm Joel Davis. Welcome. We began with Funky Blues from Earl Hooker off Sweet Black Angel. Sam Hawkins after that with Hold On Baby off a Blue Cat 45. Stop the War Now from Lloyd Parks after that, and Vibronix wrapped it up. Let's keep moving with some cumbia pop from Los Beltones on Turnstiles.

0: the inimitable, unmistakable sounds of Frank Zappa there. That was Apostrophe, a mix outtake from The Crux of the Biscuit. Los Dug Dugs just before that, Cambia Cambia, Money Chicha, and Los Beltons also in that set of music here on Turnstiles. We're at about the halfway point for this hour, and we'll move into the second half in just a
1: minute. 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Funk, punk, soul, samba, jock rock, yacht rock, old country, new disco, classic rap, metal, mariachi, world music, girl groups, big band, hard rock, movie scores, and those intentionally jarring transitions you can't get enough of. 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KBUT.
0: It's Turnstiles, covering as many genres, artists, and eras as we can. 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And to thank you, we're throwing a soul shakedown party with Bob Marley on Turnstiles.

Nigeria's Ebo Taylor there, the title track to My Love and Music. Just before that, the Fort Knox 5 remix of Soul Shakedown Party from Bob Marley, Roots Rock Remixed. You're listening to Turnstiles, coming at you with crates full of eclectic sounds to slake your thirsty ear. Thanks for coming along. Here's Jim James.

0: string avec Putmau.
1: OK. It got a bit faster, Dingo.
2: OK, George.

That was Bill Withers, of course, doing Let It Be, of course, from Let It Be, Black America Sings Lennon, McCartney, and Harrison. Before that, the actual Beatles with Take 7 of the Ballad of John and Yoko. That's from the Abbey Road Super Deluxe Edition. And Jim James started this last set of music in this hour of Turnstiles with Baby Don't Go. 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

Welcome to Turnstiles, your daily deep dive into eclectic sounds. I'm your host, Iris Berkeley, and I am so excited to share some music with you. We started off with some lively vintage vibes. First up was Gentleman June Gardner with It's Gonna Rain, and we just heard Harvey. It was Any Way You Wanna off a fantastic Jazzman Records compilation digging deep into the Belgium popcorn music scene called Follow Me to the Popcorn. We have stacks of music to get to, so let's just keep things going. Up next, one of my favorite up-and-coming artists. It's Britain's Arlo Parks with Second Guessing.

It's a lot, it's a mark, they're gonna press down on you. It's a haze on my head, must have been here.

A beautiful track from Los Angeles's Nighttime here on Turnstiles. We just heard Toward the Light from her record Turning Wheel. That's a 5-song EP devoted to the turning of spring, as she puts it. Nathaniel Ratliff before that from In Memory of Loss. We heard You Should Have Seen the Other Guy, as well as Andrew Bird off My Finest Work Yet. We heard Bellevue Bridge Club. Opened up with Arlo Parks, we heard Second Guessing. You're listening to Turnstiles. I'm Iris Berkeley. We've got so much great music to get to in this edition of Turnstiles, so let's just keep on rolling. We've got some music from Los Lobos coming up, but first, a little bit of a detour via Bob Dylan and the band. It's Never Say Goodbye.

What brings the world together if not music? And that last set here on Turnstiles was a prime example of that. We just heard from Dama and Dugeri with a song called Mpayarak Eombi from an anthology called African Troubadours, the Best of African Singer-Songwriters. Before that was Los Lobos from back in 1992 from their sixth album, Kiko. We heard Saint Behind the Glass. And then a pair of classics. We heard Johnny Cash with 5 Feet High and Rising, preceded by Bob Dylan and the Band with Never Say Goodbye. You're listening to Turnstiles. I'm Iris Berkeley. Stay tuned because we'll be back with something from Hayden in just a minute.

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It really does make all the difference. Now, here's music from Hayden from the record Folk Music for the End of the World. It's Message from London.

Music from Boston four-piece psych rock band Quilt here on Turnstiles, wrapping up that set. We just heard One Alone Together from Spirit of the Golden Juice. Before that, Sufjan Stevens from his 2015 seventh studio record, Carrie and Lowell, we heard Should Have Known Better, and started off with Hayden with a song called Message from London. That's off Folk Music for the End of the World. From Ambient to Zydeco, you're listening to Turnstiles. I'm Iris Berkeley. If you're just joining us, welcome. We are here to bring you music from every style and era, putting it all together for an eclectic soundtrack to your life. So let's just keep going. Up next, here's music from Lay Low off Farewell, Goodnight, Sleep. It's My Secondhand Heart.

Glorious harmonies from the Staple Singers wrapping up that set here on Turnstiles. We just heard Low is the Way. Pullman before that, that's Ken Brown and Friends. Taking it back to the summer of 2000, the record was Viewfinder, the song was Bookends. Mountain Man before that with their take on Wilco's You and I, originally released by Wilco in 2009. And started off with Lay Low off Farewell Good Night's Sleep. We heard My Second Hand Heart. You've been listening to Turnstiles, deep eclectic selections for your public airwaves. I'm Iris Berkeley. 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This is Turnstiles from Radio Rethink.

Welcome to Turnstiles. I'm Iris Berkeley. We have so much music to get to in this hour. Everyone from Yola Tango to L. Michael's Affair to John Zorn, and that's just a few. So let's get started with a somewhat unexpected Kinks cover. This is American Wrestlers with their take on David Watts right here on Turnstiles.

You're listening to Turnstiles. And yes, if you were listening closely, we did indeed get from the Kinks all the way to John Zorn in that last set. Let me tell you how we got there. Like I said, we just heard from John Zorn. That was Suicide Blues Part 2 off Invitation to a Suicide. Feist before that with Intuition from her 2010 live documentary and live album, Look at What the Light Did Now. Also heard from Laura Veers before that off Tumblebee. It was Little Lapdog Lullaby, and started with American Wrestlers off a record called Something Else, a tribute to the Kinks. It was their take on David Watts, originally dating back to 1967. You're dialed into Turnstiles. Coming up next, we'll kick off another set of gems with Bob Marley and the Wailers via the Thievery Corporation. It's their remix of Get Up, Stand Up.

a beautiful acoustic take on Aphex Twin right now on Turnstiles. We just heard Alarm Will Sound with Cliff's remix. Before that, Hard Candy off Last to Leave. We heard Loose Ends and L. Michael's Affair with their Wu-Tang tribute, Return to the 37th Chamber. We heard Tears and kicked off with Bob Marley and the Wailers with the Thievery Corporation remix of Get Up, Stand Up. You're listening to Turnstiles. I'm Iris Berkeley. Coming up, we have music from the Through and Through Gospel Review in just a few moments.

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We're looking forward to meeting you. Coming up next, some acapella goodness from the Through and Through Gospel Review. It's called I'm Not Dead, But Alive.

Cotton Jones taking it back to their second album from 2009 here on Turnstiles. The record was Paranoid Cocoon. We just heard Some Strange Rain. Before that, The Bones of J.R. Jones from Spirit's Furnace. We heard Bless Your Soul. And started off with Acapella Bliss from the Through and Through Gospel Review. It's I'm Not Dead, But Alive. This is Turnstiles. I'm Iris Berkeley. If you're just joining us, welcome. We are exploring music from every style and every era, stitching it all together for a soundtrack to your life. Thanks for hanging out with us. We're going to head over to Brazil right now. It's Vinicius Cantuario with Vivo Isolado do Mundo.

acoustic bliss in that last set here on Turnstiles. We just finished things up with the multifaceted Mark Kozelek from his record Like Rats. He is a singer, songwriter, guitarist, producer, and every now and then an actor. We heard him in a song called Onward. Yola Tango before that from And Then Nothing Turned Itself Inside Out. We heard The Last Days of Disco and started off with Brazilian singer, songwriter, and guitarist Vinicius Cantuária with Vivo Isolado do Mundo from Tucumã. You've been listening to Turnstiles, a deeply eclectic mixtape handmade each day just for you. If you want to learn more about the show, or if you'd just like to dig through the playlist, visit RadioRethink.com and look for show number 58. I'm Iris Berkeley, and this is Turnstiles from Radio Rethink.

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Welcome to Turnstiles. I'm Iris Berkeley. We have so much music to share with you in this hour. That's everything from ska to hip hop to French yeah pop, plus a whole lot more. But let's start off with the blues. Here's a classic from The Animals featuring the great Sonny Boy Williamson. It's Nighttime is the Right Time here on Turnstiles.

Lord Creator bringing us some of the early roots of ska here on Turnstiles. We just heard a song called Such Is Life wrapping up that last set. Before that, it was a track called Lover and a Friend off In the Pocket with Eddie Bowe. And we started off with The Animals and Sonny Boy Williamson with Nighttime is the Right Time. You're listening to Turnstiles and we are digging through some of the deepest crates on the public airwaves. Let's just keep uncovering some more gems. Up next, we're keeping it in the covers vein with the Feelies from Crazy Rhythms. It's their version of Everybody's Got Something to Hide Except Me and My Monkey.

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1: So one thing I do want to stress upon you, and that is, play with records. 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

0: what were the main items that you used to make these sound effects?
1: We used a rock, a stick. I used to kick my foot in a river to make a sound of a flushing noise, and then I would take skins, of course, and

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1: I think that is an insane man pulling the hair out of a baboon's back.
0: No, that was a blender. I know you didn't have blenders either back in those days.
1: No, we didn't, but we did drink.
2: Mm-hmm. A wild ride of the best kind, wrapping up that set here on Turnstiles. We just heard from Kid Koala off his debut, Carpal Tunnel Syndrome. That came out in 2000. We heard Scurvy. Explosion Suprema before that, some Cuban hip-hop with a song called Alerta. Took it over to Argentina before that with Juana Molina from her record Un Día. We heard Dar. King Missile before that with the aptly named Take Stuff From Work. And we started off with the Feelies with a very upbeat take on the Beatles. It was Everybody's Got Something to Hide Except Me and My Monkey. You're listening to Turnstiles. I'm Iris Berkeley. Coming up next, we've got some vintage Parisian sounds for you in just a minute.

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Thanks for your support and contributions to this station. Without your support, we couldn't bring you deeply eclectic music shows just like this one. Let's get back into things with music from Vintage Paris. This is off a compilation called Pop à Paris, More Rock and Roll in Miniskirts. It's Monsieur Richard de Bordeaux and Daniel Beretta with La Drogue.

0: He's fat and the buzz are on my back and I'm horny.
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0: If you choose to proceed, you will indeed concede. Cause I hit you with my flow, the wild rhyme will stampede. I'm not just wild, I'm trained, domesticated. I was raised by a rapper and writer that dated and subsequently procreated. That's how it goes. Here's the hip-hop-opotamus, the hip-hop-hippo.
1: They call me the hip-hop-opotamus. My lyrics are bottomless.

0: This small segment, I made all of the ladies in the area pregnant. Yeah, sometimes my lyrics are sexist, but you lovely bitches and hoes should know I'm trying to correct this.
1: Other rappers dismay, say my rhymes are sissy. Why
0: exactly?
1: Why?
0: Be more constructive with your feedback, please. Why?

And Art is so nice. We had to hear from him twice here on Turnstiles. We just heard from Eddie Bowe with Check Your Bucket, wrapping up this last set. Before that, a musician known for influencing Little Richard, that was Escarita from Rockin' the Joint. We heard Escarita and the Vula. Turn to some hip-hop of a sort via Flight of the Conchords before that with Hip Hopopotamus versus Rhinoceros. And started off with some French yaya from Monsieur Richard de Bordeaux and Daniel Beretta. It was La Drague. This is Turnstiles. I'm Iris Berkeley. If you're just joining us, welcome. We are all about searching the globe and the history books for music from every style and era to make this daily program just for you. Thanks so much for tuning in. Coming up next, here's music from the Keith Mansfield Orchestra.

Doing a little vintage crate digging here on Turnstiles for you. We just heard from Charles Lloyd from Dreamweaver. That dates back to 1966. It was Sombrero Sam. Toots and the Maytals before that with Time Tough. And we started off that set with the Keith Mansfield Orchestra and Soul Thing. You've been listening to Turnstiles, a wide-ranging soundtrack for your life. If you want to learn more about the show or want to dig through the playlist, just visit RadioRethink.com and look for show number 58. I'm Iris Berkeley, and this is Turnstiles from Radio Rethink.

0: Welcome to Turnstiles. I'm Iris Berkeley. We have so much music to share in this hour. We're going from Sun Ra all the way to Ravi Shankar, and that's just to name two. So let's get started back in the 60s in Congo. This is music from Dr. Nico and L'African Fiesta. It's Biatondi Kasanda right here on Turnstiles.
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Heavy Duty Psychedelia here on Turnstiles, wrapping up that last set. We just heard from the Banna Pop Band with a song called Jet Pop. Before that, the Poets of Rhythm, All Things Considered, once described them as a troupe of German James Browns, but in the record that we heard, Discern Define, they're definitely hitting their psychedelic vibe. We heard Plus Plus. Before that, the Mamzelles with Oye Como Va, and we started off in Vintage Congo with Dr. Nico and L'African Fiesta. It was Bayatandi Kasanda. You're listening to Turnstiles. I'm Iris Berkeley. Coming up next, here's music from Sun Ra and his orchestra. It's Island in the Sun.

0: Junior Biles here on Turnstiles with music previously unreleased until Pressure Sounds gave it back to the world in 2012 on their anthology, The Sound Doctor. It was Army of Love. Also heard from Sun Ra and his orchestra with an extended version of Island in the Sun. That came out on a record called In the Orbit of Ra, a special release to honor what would have been Sun Ra's birthday, as given to us by current orchestra bandleader Marshall Allen. You're listening to Turnstiles. I'm Iris Berkeley. Coming up, we've got music from Ravi Shankar in just a minute.
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We hope you're enjoying the show. 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We're looking forward to hearing from you. Coming up next, here is music from Ravi Shankar honoring the Spring Festival of Colors. It's Kafi Holi.

A pair of blissful instrumental takes in that last set here on Turnstiles. We just heard from jazz multi-instrumentalist, percussionist, and composer Cahil El-Zabar with a song called Renaissance of the Resistance from the album of the same name, and started with Ravi Shankar with Kavi Holi, honoring the Spring Festival of Colors. This is Turnstiles, and I'm Iris Berkeley. If you're just tuning in, thank you for joining us. We are here to bring you music from every style and every era, handcrafted into a daily soundtrack for your life. We are so glad that you're here. Coming up next, we've got music in a slightly different direction, but some good, good stuff. It's Trampled by Turtles with Where Is My Mind?

Melancholy Bliss from Britain's Codes in the Clouds, finishing up that set here on Turnstiles. That's from their 2011 second studio album, As the Spirit Wanes. We heard If I'd Have Known It Was the Last. Trampled by Turtles before that. From Where Is My Mind, we heard the title track. And you've been listening to Turnstiles. We are a deeply eclectic mixtape put together by hand daily just for you. 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I'm Iris Berkeley, and this is Turnstiles from Radio Rethink.

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Thank you so much for your ongoing generous contributions. It really does make all the difference. Now, here's music from Hayden from the record Folk Music for the End of the World. It's Message from London.

0: Good morning. The Supreme Court rejected President Trump's mail voting restrictions for this year's midterms. Under the ruling, the Postal Service is expected to continue delivering ballots. It's Morning Edition from NPR News. The Kennedy Center says it could close as soon as today. Amy Martinez.
1: And I'm Leila Fadel. It argues Trump is the only person who can turn things around, and he should get his name on the building. The board meets later today. Also, Saudi Arabia is under pressure from two wars, limiting its ability to export oil. Its allies haven't stepped in yet to help. It's Tuesday, September 15th. On this day in 1978, Muhammad Ali faced off in a rematch against Leon Spinks. This time, Ali won, the first person to win the heavyweight title three times. The news is next.
2: Live from NPR News in Washington, I'm Korva Coleman. President Trump continues to insist that the artificial intelligence industry does not need strong guardrails. Well, that's not what AI leaders think. They're calling for a global slowdown on AI research. But NPR's Emily Fang says President Trump sees the U.S. strengthen AI as a matter of national security.
3: He's really framed AI as a race against China. And I can briefly summarize his arguments as, if the U.S. doesn't build it, then China's going to do it first. But there's serious debate right now in the global AI industry on whether Chinese companies actually can get ahead of the U.S. on AI, because the U.S. maintains a lead right now, and also whether Beijing really would want to create a super powerful AI that might destroy all of humanity, because arguably that's not in China's interest either.
2: NPR's Emily Fang reporting. The U.S. Supreme Court has rejected President Trump's push for new restrictions on mail-in ballots. Trump had wanted the new rules imposed right before the midterm elections. Former Senate Republican leader Mitch McConnell returned to the U.S. Capitol yesterday. He's been away for 3 months, recovering from a serious fall. NPR's Claudia Grisales has more.
4: The 84-year-old returned to the Senate in a wheelchair with a staff by his side.
5: I'm glad to see you. Time to get back to work.
4: McConnell cast his first vote since his hospitalization in June and subsequent treatment. His vote was needed to vote a judicial nomination forward along a Republican party line. The Kentucky GOP senator said in a statement he is not yet 100%, but plans to continue physical therapy and return when his conference needs him for the, quote, tough votes. He also said his recovery has been long and frustrating, and the lingering effects of childhood polio have not made it any easier. McConnell has the remainder of this year left to finish his final term in Congress. Claudia DeSalis, NPR News.
2: For the past 10 months, NASA has been moving engineers out of their labs at the Goddard Space Flight Center in Maryland, near Washington, D.C. NPR's Kara Eisner spoke with NASA employees who say that has been hurting the center's work.
6: Seven current and former scientists who worked at Goddard told NPR that moving scientists out of their labs has been stalling work on some of NASA's space missions.
7: Not all the labs were ready for us just to move into, and that then delays that entire project.
6: One engineer said they couldn't do their work last month on a spacecraft being made to explore Venus because they didn't have room to lay out their materials. Another said they weren't able to test that a satellite could communicate with Earth before it launched this summer. That engineer said NASA's management carted off their equipment during a move. NPR tracked down some of the lost gear and found some of it was thrown away, auctioned, and even donated to a university. Kiara Eisner, NPR News.
2: You're listening to NPR. President Trump is nominating Texas Republican Congressman Wesley Hunt to be the next U.S. ambassador to Saudi Arabia. Hunt came in third in the Texas Republican Senate primary this year, behind winner Attorney General Ken Paxton and incumbent Senator John Cornyn. There was a big winner during last night's Emmy Awards for the Best in Television. And NPR's Mandalit Del Barco says the horror comedy Widow's Bay picked up 14 trophies.
8: Matthew Rhys was crowned Best Lead Actor in a Comedy for his role as the mayor of Widow's Bay, a haunted New England island. It's filled with eccentric characters like his assistant Patricia, played by Kate O'Flynn, and a grizzled fisherman, played by Stephen Root. They both won Supporting Actor Awards. When Rhys picked up his Emmy, he joked about the show's creator.
9: This is purely because of the depraved and twisted mind of Katie Dippold, And her genius really does live in the recesses of her disturbed brain.
8: Reese also made history by winning two lead actor Emmys at the same ceremony. The Welsh actor also won for playing a rich real estate magnate and prime murder suspect in the series The Beast in Me. Mandalit Del Barco, NPR News, Los Angeles.
2: In other Emmy wins, Jean Smart picked up her fifth Emmy award in a row for Best Comedy Actress in the show Hacks. The best male dramatic actor was Noah Wiley for his star role in the show The Pitt. The best variety show winner was The Late Show with Stephen Colbert. That was canceled by CBS. I'm Corva Coleman, NPR News.
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0: It's Morning Edition from NPR News. I'm A. Martinez in Culver City, California.
1: And I'm Leila Fadel in Washington, D.C. The Supreme Court has rejected President Trump's push for new mail-in voting restrictions before the midterms.
0: This new ruling brings some closure to a legal fight that was threatening to disrupt voting by mail, voting that has already started in several states.
1: NPR's Hansi Lo Wang has been tracking the court action and joins us now. Good morning, Hansi.
2: Good morning, Leila.
1: So what does this new Supreme Court ruling say?
2: This ruling helps solidify the rules of mail-in voting for the midterm general election. You know, last month there was an earlier Supreme Court ruling that was about a procedural question. But now we have some finality because this new ruling basically says a plan the U.S. Postal Service came up with to respond to an executive order by President Trump is still blocked. That plan included new mail-in ballot requirements that states would have had to follow in order to get their ballots delivered by USPS, but a federal judge in Boston found those requirements are likely illegal because USPS has no authority to impose them on states. And this new Supreme Court order rejects the Trump administration's request to pause the judge's ruling. And I should note, USPS is a financial supporter of NPR.
1: So the upshot for voters is that the status quo continues for mail-in voting?
2: That's right. This ruling means the Postal Service is expected to keep delivering ballots as usual. Voting by mail has already begun in some states like Alabama, North Carolina, and Wisconsin, and more states are set to use USPS to mail out their ballots as planned.
1: Do we have a sense of how the justices voted individually on this ruling?
2: Well, there was a dissenting opinion from two conservative justices, Samuel Alito and Clarence Thomas. But conservative Justice Brett Kavanaugh joined the court's majority in this ruling. And although Kavanaugh voted to keep the USPS plan blocked, he wrote that he believes there's, quote, at least a fair prospect that USPS does have legal authority to carry out this plan. But Kavanaugh says the Postal Service just doesn't have enough time to do that for the midterms without violating federal law.
1: To Justice Kavanaugh's point, was it even possible for election officials and USPS to make these changes to mail-in voting for the midterms?
2: You know, that has been a big question looming over this legal fight. And for months, many legal experts and election experts have said it is too late to put in place these new mail-in ballot requirements. They said it was too late when President Trump put out this executive order back in March. And they said it was certainly too late when USPS finally put out its plan last month, just over a week before the first mail-in ballots for the general election went out. And on top of that, there was a whistleblower report we've talked about, and it claimed that the online system election officials would have needed to use to follow these new ballot requirements has not been properly tested and was set up in a way that could have led to many eligible voters not getting their ballots in time or at all. And it's still not clear if that online system would have been ready to be used if the Supreme Court had ruled in the administration's favor. So there was a real risk of major disruptions and potentially even disabled voters and voters in places without polling sites losing the ability to exercise their right to vote. But again, that is not happening right now because this USPS plan is blocked for the midterms.
1: Is there another takeaway for mail-in voters?
2: Well, there's been a lot of headlines coming out of this legal fight, but the bottom line now is mail-in voting is still available to all eligible voters. USPS is expected to continue delivering ballots as usual. And if you're eligible to vote by mail in your state, your ballot may be on its way to you very soon, if not already. And if you need to request a ballot, it's a good time to check your state's deadline for getting in those requests. And as always, election officials recommend returning your completed ballot as soon as possible.
1: That's NPR's Hansi Lo Wang. Hansi, thank you.
2: You're welcome, Leila.
0: For more about what this ruling means, we've called back David Becker. He is the founder and executive director of the Center for Election Innovation and Research. It's a nonprofit, nonpartisan organization that focuses on election administration. David, so what have you heard from officials who are running elections? What's their reaction to this ruling?
3: Election officials feel a sense of relief across the political spectrum, across the country. I've talked to many of them just in the hours since this decision came down. And while many of us were expecting the Supreme Court would reach this conclusion, there was absolutely no way to implement these rules in time. Even the Postal Service had promised they would have aspects of their rules, including this portal through which the states would send lists to the Postal Service, ready by last week. It apparently still is not ready. It is still not available to states, even if they wanted to use it. So while we expected it, it was still a sense of relief that the states could continue on with their work. They are very busy right now preparing all aspects of the for the election, as we're only now today 49 days before the election, and many of them are preparing mail ballots to send out.
0: 49 days away. You just heard Hansi Lo Wong, a reporter, talk about how if you get a mail-in ballot, return it ASAP. Is that still good advice?
3: Yes, that's very good advice. Mail balloting will be available to voters who, just like it has been in past recent elections, about three-fourths of the states offer mail balloting without any kind of excuse. They can use it pretty freely. If you choose to vote that way, you should request your ballot early. You should track your ballot. Most states and counties have ballot tracking apps that you can track it on. And vote it and return it as quickly as possible. And if possible, return it in person. Many states have drop boxes or drop-off locations where you can deliver your mail ballot directly to the election officials without putting it in the mail. And of course, there are other options available for voters as well. 47 states offer some kind of early in-person voting. That's how I personally choose to vote. Mm-hmm. It's a really another very convenient option for people who want to vote.
0: Now, the president has argued that restricting mail-in voting was necessary to prevent fraud, even though he used a mail-in ballot in the August Florida primary and also in a special election just this past March, so twice this year. But remind us of the data on voting fraud.
3: Yeah, that's right. He's voted twice by mail already this year. Presumably, he'll vote a third time by mail. And the first time, he was actually physically in Palm Beach County. He could have gone to an early voting site, but he chose to vote by mail. So he clearly thinks it's secure enough for his very important ballot. The data on voter fraud is that it happens extremely rarely. I'm a former voting section attorney at the Department of Justice, and it's one of the, frankly, most foolish crimes someone can commit. You will get caught. It's very easy to find people who commit voter fraud. Even places like the Conservative Heritage Foundation have looked for voter fraud for nearly 50 years and compiled all of the evidence they can possibly find. And they found about 1,000 possible cases out of billions of ballots that have been cast over the course of the last 50 years or so. It's very rare when it happens. Election officials catch it and they investigate it and prosecute it. And mail voting is just as secure as other methods of voting. It gets verified twice, both when the ballot goes out to the voter and when the ballot comes back in through either signature verification or some kind of ID comparison.
0: David, why do you think that evidence isn't enough for the people that argue against it?
3: Gosh, I don't know. Hey, I mean, it's really hard to figure out why we've seen so much disinformation around election fraud and voter fraud, when the reality right now is that our elections are more secure than they've ever been in American history, thanks to the public servants, the election officials around our country who run them, both Republicans and Democrats. We have paper ballots in every state except Louisiana, which means those paper ballots can be recounted and audited to confirm the machines work. Our voter lists are more accurate than they have ever been. So we've got this really secure system that we've developed over our 250 years. And yet it seems like particularly those candidates who lose elections have now embraced this conspiracy theory about our elections and have found some value in that, and telling their own supporters, their own voters, that I didn't really lose, the election was stolen from me, when of course that's not true.
0: So what other steps is the Trump administration taking right now around midterm voting that maybe you and other election officials are kind of keeping an eye on?
3: Well, all of the steps the administration has embraced over the course of the last nearly 20 months have largely failed. The president signed two executive orders. Both have been blocked. The DOJ has tried to sue states to seize voter data. They've lost. And so what we're seeing now is the administration really focusing on just a wave of disinformation aimed at election officials, perhaps preparing for an election that they might lose. And I think this is largely failing again. If you look back at the primaries, look how well they've been going. Large turnout, very few controversies, very few problems. I expect we're going to see very high turnout and a very smooth election in November.
0: David Becker is the founder and executive director of the Center for Election Innovation and Research. David, thanks.
3: Thanks.
1: The Trump administration is repealing limits on greenhouse gas emissions from coal and natural gas power plants. Power plants are the second largest source of planet-heating carbon dioxide in the U.S. The Biden administration had finalized rules limiting climate pollution from plants that use fossil fuels. NPR's Julia Simon reports on the reversal.
4: On Monday afternoon, EPA Administrator Lee Zeldin took the stage in Houston at the G20 Energy Abundance Ministerial Summit. Standing in front of a sign with pictures of oil pump jacks, he was there to talk about power plants.
5: Today we are cutting the red tape to deliver the largest power sector deregulatory action ever.
4: He said the EPA is getting rid of Biden-era rules for power plants. Those rules would have required coal and new natural gas plants to install pollution control equipment. That would have significantly reduced carbon dioxide emissions starting in the 2030s. And Zeldin says the EPA will rescind the remaining greenhouse gas emission standards for power plants.
5: All of them.
4: Zeldin says the actions will save American businesses and families billions of dollars, and he wants the U.S. to use more coal and more natural gas, which he calls affordable. But according to an analysis by financial services firm Lazard, electricity from large-scale solar and wind is actually more affordable than power from both coal and natural gas plants. And Gudrun Thompson, senior attorney at the Southern Environmental Law Center, says the EPA proposal also has public health costs. She says it would increase harmful pollutants,

0: that is false. Michael Gerard, an environmental law professor at Columbia University, says the U.S. should be reducing climate pollution, not allowing more emissions.
1: 2026 is shaping up to be the warmest year in recorded history, and we ain't seen nothing yet.
0: Gerard says environmental groups will likely challenge this in court. Julia Simon, NPR News.
2: This is NPR News.

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1: It's Morning Edition from NPR News. I'm A. Martinez.
2: And I'm Leila Faldin. Good morning. Saudi Arabia is under pressure from two wars, challenging how the world's largest oil exporter can move oil out. There is the war the U.S. and Israel started in Iran, which has led to Iranian attacks against Saudi oil and ships. And Saudi Arabia has been fighting a war in Yemen. Houthis there pushed out Saudi-backed fighters from a territory overlooking a major shipping route in the Red Sea. NPR's correspondent in the Gulf, Aya Batraoui, is here with the latest. Good morning, Aya.
3: Good morning, Leila.
2: So how significant is this squeeze on Saudi Arabia?
3: So this is one of the most difficult moments that Saudi Arabia's Crown Prince Mohammed bin Salman has faced since that meteoric rise to power in 2015. That was the same year that his father became king and named him defense minister. And one of his first moves as defense minister was launching this war in Yemen to push the Houthis, who are backed by Iran, out of Yemen's capital, where they had taken power and forced the internationally backed government out. But 11 years later, Leila, you know, the Houthis, who Washington and the Saudis say received weapons and training from Iran, still control the capital, Sana'a. And then last week, they took control of a key port and islands that sit in the Bab al-Mandeb crossing. That's a key shipping route in the Red Sea. So Saudi-backed forces were pushed out so quickly that some of them left their armored cars for the Houthis to seize. And the UN says the fighting has displaced tens of thousands of people in Yemen.
2: There was another blow to Saudi energy supplies when its main oil pipeline was attacked. How big of a blow is this attack?
3: So as you mentioned in the beginning, the kingdom is facing chokeholds on

0: its shipping on both sides of the Arabian Peninsula, in the Strait of Hormuz, and now from Houthi attacks in Bab al-Mandab. But then it came under attack from Iran-backed militias in Iraq. Saudi Arabia says drones from Iraq hit its 750-mile-long pipeline on Thursday. Now, this pipeline was rerouting oil from Saudi refineries in the east, where ships can't pass through the Strait of Hormuz. And the Saudis were using that pipeline to move their oil cross-country onto ships through Bab al-Mandab in the Red Sea on the west. This pipeline, though, is now shut down, and satellite images show damage to it. And it could take weeks to fix and take millions of barrels of Saudi oil off the market. Diesel's already at a record high in the U.S., and Brent crude is trading at $107 now.
1: So how are Saudi Arabia and its allies responding to this?
0: So Saudi Arabia said it wouldn't launch drone attacks on Iraq in order to give Iraq, you know, its government a chance to respond and go after militias there. But in Yemen, it is launching deadly airstrikes, including some that Houthis say have killed civilians. The Saudis, meanwhile, say the Houthis are firing at the kingdom's southern regions, wounding civilians. And today there were even missile alerts in Jeddah and Mecca. But the kingdom's allies haven't stepped in to help. Egypt, for example, doesn't want a confrontation with the Houthis. It relies on revenue from the Suez Canal and Red Sea shipping. Last year, we know the Saudis also had a fallout with their once partner in Yemen, the UAE. The Emiratis, Saudis accused the Emiratis of arming Yemeni separatists, and then the Saudis forced the UAE out of Yemen. But what we know is that President Trump has also been clear. He's not going to rush to bomb the Houthis like he did last year when the group was blocking international shipping over the war in Gaza. In fact, Vice President Vance says the U.S. is now talking to the Houthis. And the Houthis tell NPR they're only attacking Saudi ships, not others, in order to pressure Saudi to end its blockade on Houthi areas. So this isn't only a Saudi dilemma, though. We are seeing it rippling through energy markets globally.
1: That's NPR's Aya Batraoui in Dubai. Thank you, Aya.
0: Thanks, Leila.
2: Michael Ratney has been listening along with us. He served as U.S. ambassador to Saudi Arabia during the Biden administration. He's now with the Center for Strategic and International Studies. Ambassador, we just heard from Aya Batraoui that this is one of the most difficult moments for Saudi Arabia in over a decade. What are you hearing?
3: Yeah, I think that's right. It's one of the most frustrating periods, I think, for the Saudis as well. They've invested heavily for decades, really, in a stronger political and strategic partnership with the United States. And they would do it for just this sort of eventuality, a moment when they're under attack, you know, originally from Iran at the beginning of the Iran war, and now from the Houthis against their energy infrastructure and their tankers, and from Iraqi militias against their east-west pipeline. And President Trump seemingly at this point wants to sit on the sidelines. So I think it's irritating, to say the least, truly frustrating for them.
2: In that, as you said, that they have put all that effort into this relationship for a situation like this, does this mean, do you think, that if the United States doesn't come to their aid somehow, that this will affect their relationship going forward?
3: Yeah, it will affect it in some way. I don't think it'll be abandoned. I think what they'll look for when this is all said and done is greater clarity in the relationship with the United States. What can they expect in this sort of incident? Back in 2019, they were struck by Iran or Iranian-aligned militias against energy infrastructure in the east, and the United States did nothing then. So I think they've spent the last few years hoping they could establish a relationship with the United States where that sort of thing doesn't happen again.
2: Now, the U.S. took military action against the Houthis in Yemen last year. Vice President Vance says the U.S. is in direct talks with the Houthis. What accounts do you think for the change in strategy?
3: So I think President Trump has wanted out of this war almost as soon as it started. And I think he's keen to find a narrative which suggests that the war is tapering off. It's over. It's been accomplished. And so in that sense, the last thing he probably wants is another front to open on the war. Unfortunately, he could walk away from the war, but I'm not sure the war is going to walk away from him. You know, this escalation involving the Houthis in the Red Sea is pretty serious. You figure something like a quarter of global container traffic goes through the Red Sea and the Bab al-Mandab. It's not just a Saudi issue. It could roil energy markets globally and really affect container traffic globally as well.
2: Now, the U.S. has sold lots of high-end military equipment to the Saudis and actually trained them how to use it. So do you think, Ambassador, there's an argument that they should be able to defend themselves now just by themselves?
3: Yeah, certainly in a perfect world. They've bought armaments from the U.S. They've trained with the U.S. They've worked with the U.S. But, you know, the whole ethos of our cooperation with the Saudis and others is not simply that we sell weapons and then it's up to them. It's a development of a partnership that lasts for decades. So they're with us if we're in trouble, we're with them if they're in trouble. That's the whole nature of these partnerships, and that's the effort that CENTCOM has been involved in all this time.
2: Just a few seconds left, Ambassador. What do you make of allies seemingly not wanting to get involved with this?
3: Yeah, I mean, the whole Iran war has been something of a morass in that sense, seen as Israel and the United States war, not something that other partners really want to venture into. So this is of a piece with that. And unfortunately, that view comes at a time of really kind of maximum volatility.
2: Michael Ratney served as U.S. ambassador to Saudi Arabia during the Biden administration. Ambassador, thanks.
3: Thank you.
2: This is NPR News.

0: Live from NPR News in Washington, I'm Dave Mattingly. In a 7-2 ruling, the U.S. Supreme Court is blocking President Trump's restrictions on mail-in ballots. The ruling clears the way for states to send ballots to all registered voters ahead of the November midterm elections. Conservative Justices Clarence Thomas and Samuel Alito dissented. President Trump is rejecting calls from several top tech executives to slow the advancement of artificial intelligence until more safeguards are put in place. NPR's Danielle Kurtzleben reports on Trump's latest pushback.
1: President Trump is clearly not ready to regulate quickly. He wrote in a social media post that he sees any doomsaying about AI as a hoax, his word. And he has also talked a lot about how he sees this all as a competition with China. So he doesn't want anything to slow the U.S. AI industry down.
0: The CEOs of Anthropic and OpenAI are among those expressing concerns about AI models potentially going rogue. The Federal Reserve kicks off its latest policy meeting today. With inflation in the U.S. economy persisting, most economists expect the Fed to announce a quarter-point hike this week. It would be the central bank's first rate increase in more than 3 years. AAA says the cost of diesel fuel in the U.S. hit another all-time high overnight. It's now averaging $6.27. This is NPR News. Scientists say this is the driest year on record for the Rio Grande. The river flows from Colorado through New Mexico and along the border with Texas before emptying into the Gulf of Mexico. Bryce Dix with member station KUNM reports.
2: In Albuquerque, there is no water in the riverbed, a feat that has only happened 3 times in almost half a century. Without water, the river's wildlife and vegetation are struggling. Paul Tashin is a conservationist with Audubon Southwest.
3: It's kind of existential, what we're seeing out there. I don't think we're going to see a complete dieback, but we might end up with 30% less trees come next year.
2: The historic dryness is due to a combination of low winter snowpack, persistent drought, and record-breaking heat. In a last-ditch effort to bring some relief, multiple groups came together this month to dump over 650 million gallons of water to rewet the riverbed. Within days, it had dried up. For NPR News, I'm Bryce Dix in Albuquerque.
0: Members of New England's lobster industry will be among those watching when the U.S. Supreme Court decides whether to hear a challenge to a government requirement that boats be equipped with electronic tracking devices. The High Court is scheduled to review the claim later this month. The case stems from a federal lawsuit filed by a lobsterman in Maine. The state ordered Frank Thompson to equip his boat with a GPS tracker as a condition for keeping his fishing license. I'm Dave Mattingly in Washington.

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1: It's Morning Edition from NPR News. I'm A. Martinez in Culver City, California.
2: And I'm Leila Fadel in Washington, D.C. The board of the Kennedy Center says the arts institution is on the brink of bankruptcy.
1: That's according to documents filed with a federal court on Monday. NPR also obtained a separate memo that the center's administration recently shared with its board, which says the center might be forced to close as soon as today.
2: NPR culture correspondent Anastasia Siulkas is covering this and joins me now. Good morning.
3: Good morning, Leila.
2: So what's changed so suddenly that the center may close today?
3: So NPR obtained that memo that the Kennedy Center administration recently sent the board, and it says that the complex is, quote, unsafe for continued occupancy. The Kennedy Center board, which of course includes President Trump as its chairman, is still very caught up in federal litigation brought by Representative Joyce Beatty of Ohio. She's a Democrat who's an ex officio member of the board, and she wants to stop these efforts to put Trump's name back on the building. Now, the judge in the suit, Christopher Cooper, had already scheduled a status hearing for later this morning, which essentially is a meeting to set more deadlines and court dates. But the board is also scheduled to meet early this afternoon, and late last night they told the judge that the sole item on their agenda today is, quote, the necessary closure of the center.
2: What does the Kennedy Center say about all this?
3: So yesterday, Kennedy Center officials did not respond to my request for comment, but midday yesterday, Beatty's team submitted to the court copies of two proposed board resolutions, including that discussion of what they say is the dangerous condition of the building that warrants an immediate shutdown. Beatty claims that the construction consultants the board brought in have never said any such thing. The second proposed resolution says the Kennedy Center is in such a, quote, precarious financial position that it will not be able to meet payroll or maintenance contracts within weeks.
2: Okay, let's take a step back for a moment. I mean, most of the center staff have either been fired or left, and those who are still around are largely loyal to the president. And most of the Kennedy Center board was handpicked by President Trump. So is this fight about the name on the building what's behind these warnings now?
3: Well, certainly the Kennedy Center's argument is that the financials are collapsing, and they have said repeatedly that President Trump is the only person who can fundraise at such a massive scale and can successfully oversee such an extensive renovation project as they've been proposing. And as such, they're arguing he deserves his name to be on the building. They're also saying that the situation with the physical plant is dire. On September 5th, for example, the center's administration said a portion of the ceiling in the main building's grand foyer collapsed due to rain damage.
2: What's your understanding of the Kennedy Center's financial status?
3: Well, let's put it into a larger context. It's a large legacy not-for-profit institution, and those generally depend on three legs to their financial stool. One is earned revenue, including selling tickets and merch. Two is philanthropic giving, which has fallen off, and three, some amount of government grants. Now, both artists and audiences have fled the Kennedy Center over the past year plus, saying it's too politicized. The live event calendar is a fraction of what it used to be. Donations have dried up. So yes, it seems like there's a real and dire financial crisis. The question now is how to manage it, and if doubling down on adding Trump's name is the way to solve that.
2: That's NPR's Anastasia Siulkas. Thank you.
3: Thanks for having me.
1: For more on the Kennedy Center's possible closure, I'm joined by Greg Werkheiser. He's co-founder of the law firm Cultural Heritage Partners, which represents groups suing the Kennedy Center over planned renovations and its efforts to add President Trump's name to the building. So, Greg, the board makes the argument that the center is actually physically unsafe and that it might run out of money in a few weeks. What do you make of that argument?
4: Well, the board itself makes a remarkable connection in its latest communications. It says the Kennedy Center could face financial collapse. It says President Trump has extraordinary ability to save it, but it suggests that he may not do that without appropriate recognition. Here's the problem. Trump is an outside donor He's not an outside donor negotiating naming rights. He's voluntarily the chairman and a trustee. If he has extraordinary power to save the Kennedy Center, that doesn't give him more leverage over it to negotiate naming rights. It gives him more responsibility to it.
1: But so why shouldn't the center recognize Trump? If Trump, say, indeed raises enough money to revive the center's finances, why wouldn't or shouldn't he get some recognition by putting his name on the thing?
4: Because Trump isn't just a donor, he's a fiduciary. When he became a trustee and chairman, he took on duties to the Kennedy Center, not the other way around. Now, I'm not saying a judge can order him to make fundraising calls, but if the board says his help is essential to the center's survival, withholding that help unless he receives a personal honor raises a serious fiduciary question. The chairman's job is to serve the institution. The institution's job isn't to serve the chairman.
1: What have you been able to find out about how real or concrete the plans are to have the building torn down if it can't add Trump's name to it?
4: Well, certainly there's been an exchange between lawyers behind the scenes with some cloak of confidentiality that we would not prefer. But we have some insights that what they're planning is now constrained mostly to the $250 million set of items that Congress authorized. And that's really why we initially brought our suit, is because we didn't have transparency. The president of the United States threatened to tear the Kennedy Center down to its studs, essentially. And what we wanted and secured from the court was that transparency, to be able to see those plans and to make sure that he wasn't exceeding the mechanical improvements that Congress authorized and getting into the area of aesthetic improvements that impacted the historic nature of the building itself.
1: Greg, I've never been to the Kennedy Center. I've only driven past it when I'm in D.C. What are the chances that in 2 years it'll still be up in its current form?
4: Well, whatever my faith or lack of faith is in the current administration, I have faith in the American people. They have pretty clearly expressed their desire that the Kennedy Center remain both the Kennedy Center in name and in physical form. And of course, you never ask a lawyer how much confidence they have in themselves, because it's usually infinite. So I'm pretty sure that 2.5 years from now, minimally, you'll put on a black tie suit, go to an event at the Kennedy Center and have a wonderful time and remember why you're there, which ultimately is as a memorial to a slain president.
1: All right, if I have to wear a black tie suit, then I'm not going, Greg. I mean, I don't want to have to pack that. Greg Werkheiser represents plaintiffs suing the Kennedy Center over its renovation plans and efforts to add President's name to the building. Greg, thank you very much.
4: Thank you.

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0: Good morning, I'm Layla Faldin. For almost 6 months, America has been choosing Texas. The hit by singer Ella Langley just claimed a 22nd week on top of the Billboard Hot 100 list. That ties it for the longest run ever at number one. And next week, Langley could dethrone Christmas because the song on the other side of that tie is All I Want for Christmas Is You. Even if Langley takes the crown, Mariah has another shot at getting it back. Christmas is just around the corner. It's Morning Edition.
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2: It's Morning Edition from NPR News. I'm A. Martinez.
0: And I'm Leila Faudel. The Apple TV comedy horror show Widow's Bay set a record Monday night for the most Emmy wins by a comedy series. There are also wins for The Pitt and Hacks at the 78th Emmy Awards. NPR critic at large Eric Deggans was up late watching and is up early with us now. Good morning, Eric.
3: That's the job. I take the hit so you don't have to.
0: Right? I mean, you have to catch me up because I did not stay up for the Emmy so I could wake up to host this morning. Let's start with that show that dominated the night, Widow's Bay. Was that a surprise?
3: Quite a surprise. I mean, Widow's Bay made Emmy history in a bunch of ways. It won 14 Emmys total. Series star Matthew Rhys won an Emmy as Best Actor in a Drama, and he also won Best Actor in a Limited Series for Netflix's The Beast in Me. That was also a first. Director, executive producer Hiro Murai was the first Asian director to win for work in a comedy series. And this show, which kind of centers on a small fictional New England town that suffers from a centuries-old curse, was a surprise hit that generated all this praise for melding horror, comedy, and drama in an inventive show. And that turned into a juggernaut of wins last night.
0: What else stood out to you?
3: Well, okay, on the drama side, HBO Max's The Pitt won Best Drama Series and Best Actor in a Drama for star Noah Wyle. But even though lots of its actors were nominated in supporting categories, they didn't win, suggesting they might have split the vote. Now, actress Rae Seahorn, an alum of the excellent drama Better Call Saul, finally won an Emmy as star of Apple TV's Pluribus for Best Actress in a Drama. And Stephen Colbert, whose talk show The Late Show got canceled by CBS in May, won Best Variety Series, urging Hollywood to find jobs for his former staff, some of whom served as writers for the Emmys, as he noted.
4: I just want to point out that if you like the comedy tonight, my old writers wrote it tonight.
3: And even though controversy over his cancellation had political undertones, Colbert avoided any politics, anger, or recrimination in his acceptance speech.
0: Did any of the winners talk about politics?
3: Not really. I mean, you know, Alan Cumming, host of The Traitors, urged people to vote when he accepted their award as Best Reality TV Competition Show. But star Sally Field, honored as Best Actress in a Limited Series or TV Movie, she may have spoken the most directly because she shaded Paramount's attempts to buy rival media company Warner Brothers Discovery while speaking on why the arts matter.
5: We're the arts. We matter. Our voices matter. Our diversity, our unique storytelling matters. We can't let those voices be silenced or compromised or merged.
3: Now, there was a sense here that the Emmys were trying really hard to avoid controversy. I mean, they even hired actress Mariska Hargitay to host instead of a comedian.
0: I mean, yeah, I love her, but you wouldn't expect the star of Law & Order SVU to be the host of the Emmys. She kicked things off with a Joan Jett parody. So how'd she do?
3: Well, as you can hear from there, they had some awkward stuff going on there. And the show was awkwardly paced. But her superpower was her willingness to try anything and make fun of herself. There were lots of Law & Order jokes, including a pre-taped SVU spoof with Taylor Swift. But entertaining as she could be, there was a sense that the Emmys felt a little too safe and buttoned up. They even ended the ceremony a few minutes early, which almost never happens.
0: That's NPR critic at large, Eric Deggans. Thank you, Eric.
3: Thank you.
0: It's Morning Edition from NPR News. I'm Leila Faldin.
2: And I'm A. Martinez.
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0: From Marketplace in New York, I'm Kimberly Adams. Later today, we'll get a somewhat obscure piece of data, the National Oilseed Processors Association Crush Report. It's a monthly look at soybean processing, which has mattered quite a bit lately, partly because one of the byproducts of soybeans can be used as fuel. 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
2: Before we dive in, CoBank's Jackie Fatka has a little soybean refresher.
3: It is a little tiny, a pea-sized, hard bean.
2: And that little bean gets crushed or pressed at a plant.
3: Out comes oil and a powdery type of soybean meal.
2: Livestock lunch. The oil is vegetable oil, like the one sitting in your kitchen, but it's also processed into a biofuel.
4: Diesel engines, the first one was invented back in 1870s, and it was designed to run on vegetable oil.
2: Alan Schaefer is with the Engine Technology Forum. These days, what you're getting at the pump is mostly petroleum with a little soybean or corn oil blended in. Schaefer says biofuels can bring down diesel prices by about 4%, which helps a little.
4: And the prices are of such magnitude that 4% is easily overshadowed.
2: But still, biodiesel is having a moment. The Trump administration is mandating 60% more domestic production in the next couple years. The idea is to support soybean and corn farmers, but it's tricky. Susan Stroud runs a market research firm called Noble Agriculture.
5: On the other side of it, the change in diesel values is really where it hurts.
2: Because regular petroleum diesel is still needed to make a farm operation go round. I'm Caitlin Tan for Marketplace.
0: Let's do the numbers. Dow, S&P, and NASDAQ futures are down in the 0.3% to 0.4% range, with the Dow future down 183 points. The 10-year Treasury yield is up at 5.01%.
1: Marketplace Morning Report is supported by Horizon 3, bringing the attacker's perspective to cybersecurity by helping organizations autonomously test, fix, and verify their defenses against AI-powered threats. Horizon3.ai.
0: Who comes to mind when I say the words rich and wealthy? Probably some tech billionaire. But what if I ask you who's the wealthiest person you know? Odds are it's not some Silicon Valley tech mogul or Wall Street banker. It's probably a small business owner. And as it turns out, these folks actually hold the majority of wealth in this country. Professors Eric Zwick and Owen Zadar have written a new book about this. It's called The Everywhere Millionaire. And they both join me now for more. Welcome.
6: Good morning.
7: It's great to be here.
0: Eric, I'll start with you. Help me understand this a bit better. We see headlines almost every day about how wealth is getting more concentrated at the very, very top. And I think that's what we often think about when it comes to how people get rich. What does your book say about how it actually works in America?
6: The real untold story of wealth that we tell in the book is this hidden group of millionaires, Main Street millionaires in America. They're wildly successful private business owners. They operate in industries and places that, you know, we said they fly under the radar, so we call them the stealthy wealthy sometimes. They own an operating company that replaces elementary school carpet floors or makes rubber mats for cars. They distribute toilet paper.
0: Owen, how many of these everywhere millionaires are there in America?
8: We estimate that there are around 3 million everywhere millionaires who are business owners outside of tech and finance who have at least $5 million.
0: And how much wealth do they hold?
8: I think collectively it's around $50 trillion, which is enormous. The Forbes 400 only has about a tenth of that.
0: Eric, who were some of these everywhere millionaires that you talked to for this book?
6: We tell the story in the book of a guy named Dick Portillo, who started a hot dog stand in suburban Chicago and grew it into a behemoth over 40 years. And then we also, you know, meet some car dealers in the book, like this guy named Terry Taylor, who's a so secretive that they refer to him as Batman because he refuses to do interviews. Forbes didn't know anything about him. And then they found him a few years ago and they've listed his net worth at $2 billion every year since.
0: How new is this information, just the ability to kind of quantify things this way? And why did you two feel it was important to frame it this way?
6: Our research in the book and then the academic research that it builds on comes from over a decade of us working initially in the bowels of the Treasury Department with administrative tax data, where we were able to link the population of businesses to people at the top of the income and wealth distribution and sort of ask what is driving the growth of their income and wealth over time. In the 1980s, personal tax rates, so the tax that individuals pay, were much, much higher than the corporate tax rate. But then in 1986, Ronald Reagan, Democrats in Congress, passed a simplifying reform that brought the personal tax rate down a lot, actually below that corporate rate. All of a sudden, it made sense to reorganize your business such that you don't pay tax at the business level.
8: The two key dates in my head are 1986, when this really started taking off, but also 2017, when President Trump passed the biggest business tax cut in U.S. history, the Tax Cuts and Jobs Act.
0: And to put that into the current day context, you know, there was just this big Republican tax and spending law that President Trump signed last year that codified those tax cuts and made them permanent. Is this trend going to continue?
8: One of the notable things about the One Big Beautiful Bill Act that you mentioned is that there are these really controversial Medicaid and SNAP cuts that collectively were about $1 trillion. And what wasn't really talked about was on the other side, there was about $1 trillion of cut in the form of preserving this 20% deduction, as well as continuing to erode the estate tax system. We need tax revenue as a country. And I think one reasonable step is to kind of ask very wealthy business owners to pay something closer to what ordinary salaried workers like us pay.
0: Owen Zidar is a professor of economics and public affairs at Princeton, and Eric Zwick is a professor of economics and finance at the University of Chicago Booth School of Business. Thank you so much.
6: Thank you so much.
8: Thanks. It's great to be back here.
0: In New York, I'm Kimberly Adams with the Marketplace Morning Report from APM American Public Media.

This is John Fahey of the Mountain Gazette. Thanks for listening to KBUT Crested Butte, the soundtrack for life in Crested Butte and the Upper Gunnison Valley. Thanks for listening.

0: Good morning. Artificial intelligence executives are warning about the products they've created and want Congress to act. Senator Bernie Sanders explains why the issue has him teaming up with Steve Bannon. It's Morning Edition from NPR News. Co-founder of the AI company Anthropic is one of those executives who's thinking about doomsday scenarios. I'm Leila Faldin.
1: And I'm A. Martinez. Jack Clark says he's worried about a future where AI agents take down the entire internet. Also, why does it matter that the interest rate on 10-year Treasury bonds hit 5%? And landowners in Texas are suing to stop the Trump administration from seizing their land for a border wall. It's Tuesday, September 15th. On this day in 2008, Lehman Brothers filed for the largest bankruptcy in U.S. history. News is next.
2: Live from NPR News in Washington, I'm Korva Coleman. The U.S. Supreme Court has rejected President Trump's push to restrict mail-in ballots before this year's midterm elections. NPR's Hansi Lo Wang says the decision blocks Trump's order to the Postal Service to come up with a plan.
3: That plan included new mail-in ballot requirements that states would have had to follow in order to get their ballots delivered by USPS, but a federal judge in Boston found those requirements are likely illegal because USPS has no authority to impose them on states. And this new Supreme Court order rejects the Trump administration's request to pause the judge's ruling.
2: NPR's Hansi Lo Wang reporting. The U.S. Postal Service is among NPR's financial supporters. A new investigation finds that a Russian businessman financed lavish celebrations that were tied to the wedding of President Trump's son, Donald Trump Jr., earlier this year. NPR's Charles Maines reports from Moscow, Trump Jr. and his wife, Bettina Trump, are confirming the story.
4: Russian businessman Umar Kremlev and Donald Trump Jr. got to know each other through mutual interests in hunting and Kremlev's work as the head of the International Boxing Association. How that turned into Kremlev funding lavish parties tied to Trump Jr.'s wedding in the Bahamas is less clear. The arrangement was first reported by ProPublica. Kremlev is under sanctions by Ukraine over his ties to Russian President Vladimir Putin. The White House said President Trump, who did not attend the wedding celebrations, had no knowledge of Kremlev. But in a statement, Trump Jr. and his now wife Bettina Trump confirmed Kremlev sponsored some post-wedding events, calling it an extraordinarily generous gift from a dear friend. Charles Maines, NPR News, Moscow.
2: China is criticizing calls by artificial intelligence leaders in the U.S. to slow down the development of AI. NPR's Rob Schmitz reports Chinese officials call these part of a, quote, Cold War playbook.
5: The comments followed an essay published over the weekend by Anthropic CEO Dario Amodei and endorsed by OpenAI CEO Sam Altman and SpaceX founder Elon Musk to deliberately slow down the pace of AI models for the sake of safety, adding that a Chinese lead in AI would pose a, quote, grave danger for the U.S. and the world. China's foreign ministry spokesman Guo Jiaquan responded by saying that, quote, fear-mongering, confrontation, and malicious competition will only disrupt the process of global AI governance and serve no one's interests. President Trump also criticized Amadei's essay, saying the U.S. is leading China in AI and that he wants to keep it that way. Rob Schmitz, NPR News.
2: The Kennedy Center for the Performing Arts in Washington, D.C. says it is close to bankruptcy. The center's board is set to meet today. Members told a federal judge they could be forced to shut down the Kennedy Center as soon as today. You're listening to NPR. Officials in Lithuania say NATO jets shot down a drone today about 60 miles west of the Lithuanian capital, Vilnius. It is not yet clear who was controlling the drone. Emmy and Tony Award-winning costume and fashion designer Bob Mackie died yesterday at the age of 87. He clothed some leading stars, including Tina Turner, Elton John, and most famously, Carol Burnett and Cher. Jeff London reports Mackie's outfits were sleek, bejeweled, and at times outrageous.
6: Carol Burnett and Cher were nothing alike. Burnett was wacky and occasionally glamorous, and Cher sleek, draped in sequins, and she often bared her belly button. But during the 1970s, Bob Mackie designed costumes for both of their variety shows and discovered
7: they had exactly the same measurements, body-wise and height and everything. That was amazing. if we needed a Minnie Mouse costume. I said, oh, I've got one of Carol's. It'll fit her perfectly.
6: And the exuberant costume designer said that the two occasionally appeared on each other's shows, and once Burnett dressed as Cher and Cher as Burnett, swapping costumes. For NPR News, I'm Jeff London in New York.
2: There was a big winner at last night's Emmy Awards, handed out for the best in television. The horror comedy Widow's Bay won 14 awards. That included Best Lead Actor for Michael Reese, Best Supporting Actress for Kate O'Flynn, and Best Supporting Actor for Stephen Root. I'm Corva Coleman, NPR News in Washington.
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0: It's Morning Edition from NPR News. I'm Leila Fadel in Washington, D.C.
1: And I'm A. Martinez in Culver City, California. President Trump is rebuffing warnings that artificial intelligence could destroy humanity.
0: Here's what he told NVIDIA's CEO Jensen Huang during an industry summit on Monday.
2: The robots will not be taken over. The AI will not be taken over the rest of the world. The whole thing is a hoax.
0: Huang took Trump's call while on stage for a taping of the business and technology podcast All In, which was hosting the conference. AI executives have been calling for Congress to set guardrails. In a few moments, we'll speak with one of the lawmakers leading efforts to rein in AI, independent Senator Bernie Sanders. We begin with the latest developments.
1: With us is NPR's White House correspondent Emily Fang. So, Emily, what else has President Trump said about AI recently?
3: He has written a lot on his social media site, True Social, this week. He's called criticism of AI and relatedly data centers that help power these AI models a, quote, sick conspiracy that would only benefit China, which is a major AI competitor with U.S. companies. He's brushed off possibility of regulating development of cutting-edge AI, which he called the U.S.'s, quote, golden goose. And he wrote that fears that AI could take over the world were a, quote, hoax and scam. And he's really framed AI as a race against China. And I can briefly summarize his arguments as, if the U.S. doesn't build it, then China's going to do it first. But there's serious debate right now in the global AI industry on whether Chinese companies actually can get ahead of the U.S. on AI, because the U.S. maintains a lead right now, and also whether Beijing really would want to create a super powerful AI that might destroy all of humanity, because arguably that's not in China's interest either.
1: Oh, sure. Now, thinking about Trump's inauguration a few years ago, I remember a lot of tech CEOs right there, right next to him, in attendance and on the donor list. What are Trump's ties to this industry?
3: A good example is chipmaker NVIDIA CEO Jensen Huang, who you heard about in the intro. Trump even flew Huang with him during his trip to China this spring. There's also Trump's former AI czar and the co-host of that podcast snippet you heard earlier, hosted by David Sachs. He is a longtime Silicon Valley investor. And these types of connections have certainly shaped Trump's focus on AI, as well as the industry's market share in the U.S. There have been massive investments driving the U.S. economy from the AI industry. And my reporting shows how in the past year, Trump advisors have leaned heavily on academics and think tank researchers and Hill aides to quash analysis that's supportive of stronger export controls against AI. But the intense public debate over AI this month reflects, as I see it, deeply contradictory assumptions that underpin Trump's pro-technology, pro-business stance.
1: Ooh, what do you mean by that?
3: Well, for example, last year, the Trump administration suspended some AI export controls, and they also allow Chinese companies to buy a powerful semiconductor chip that's called the H20, with the U.S. government taking a cut of sales. That was despite warnings that China needs these chips specifically to further its AI ambitions. And some of the biggest trade deals inked under Trump's second term have involved U.S. technology that's been included in data centers built in Saudi Arabia and the UAE. And these are U.S. allied countries, but they're also countries that have very strong economic ties with China. And I talked to Chris McGuire about all of this. He's a senior fellow at the nonpartisan think tank Council on Foreign Relations. He's also a former senior director on the National Security Council during the Biden administration.
4: It doesn't make any sense to say that we have to move as fast as possible in AI in order to beat China, while we're also selling China the tech they need to move faster in AI.
3: And he's speaking here to mounting evidence that Chinese companies are accessing more advanced American AI chips by shipping them through Malaysia in particular.
1: That's NPR's Emily Fang. Emily, thanks.
3: Thanks.
0: I'm joined now by Senator Bernie Sanders, independent of Vermont. He's announced a plan for legislation that would ban what's known as AI superintelligence. And he sees the threat as so imminent that today Sanders, the face of the progressive movement in the U.S., is teaming up with the far-right political advisor Steve Bannon to sound the alarm. The two men are speaking at a conference that's being called Pro-Human and will focus on AI safety. Senator, welcome to the program.
5: Good to be with you.
0: I think a lot of people will be surprised that you found common ground with the face of the MAGA movement in many ways, Steve Bannon, on this issue. What is it about this moment in AI advancement that is so alarming that it's a unifying force here?
5: I think all across the country, no matter whether you're progressive, conservative, somewhere in between, people are looking at AI and robotics and they're saying, what the hell is happening? They are understanding that you're looking at a technology which is the most transformative in the history of humanity, a technology that is exploding in growth and capabilities every single day. And then people look at the Congress, their elected officials, and they don't see much action.
0: Now, you've talked about introducing legislation that would ban AI superintelligence. What exactly would it do?
5: It says that it will be illegal for any company to produce an AI that is smarter than human beings and that we cannot control. We're going to have a body of the leading scientists and AI experts in the world determining what companies are doing.
0: A lot of the times companies will pay a fine and it doesn't matter because they have a lot of money.
5: We're beyond paying fines here. Yeah. I mean, you don't want to see a human catastrophe and, oh, we got to pay a fine on it.
0: And do you see this as something that could pass both chambers of Congress?
5: I think Congress has gotten a wake-up call in the last few weeks, and I think they understand they have been absolutely negligent. I think it was a poll came out a couple of weeks ago, 80% of the American people said Congress has got to do more to regulate AI. So there'll be a lot of debate about where we go. But there are at least, I know, a growing number of members of Congress who say, wait, we've got to act and act boldly.
0: Is that because the heads of these AI companies themselves have called for a slowdown? Where did this wake-up call come from?
5: I mean, I have been involved in this issue for a while, so this is not new. But what happened recently, obviously, is we had the OpenAI Hugging Face incident, and we read the transcript of what these agents were saying to each other. They say, we're a collective. And they are saying to each other through thousands of messages that if we have to die, give ourselves up, sacrifice ourselves, was the word they were using, we will do it. But we got to deceive human beings. We have to protect ourselves. And I think people read that and they say, oh my God, I can't believe how far this thing has advanced. And please understand that these things are growing rapidly every single day.
0: The Trump administration is throwing cold water on the threat. And if it's a threat to humanity, wouldn't you have to make sure that not just Congress, but the federal government's on board and global governments are also on board?
5: Absolutely correct. And you know, in terms of the president, what can I say? I think we have a mentally unbalanced president, a very dangerous person who does not understand anything about the dangers of AI. And that is a very serious problem. Now, despite all of that, I think there are sane people in his administration who do understand. And the goal right now is Trump sits down with President Xi of China to see if they can do what Gorbachev and Reagan did in the 80s and negotiate some kind of treaty banning the growth of superintelligence.
0: I mean, you mentioned there are others in the administration, but we've heard that downplaying coming from Mike Johnson. We've heard that downplaying also from Vice President J.D. Vance, who told reporters Monday, I just want to play what he said after the heads of Anthropic, OpenAI, and other AI companies called for a slowdown and government regulation.
6: You have so many frontier AI tech companies kind of coming to the government and begging the government to regulate them. It feels a little bit to me like a bit of a Trojan horse.
0: What do you make of that?
5: I think it's absurd. I mean, this is complicated stuff, and we're going to have to be dependent upon the most knowledgeable people in the world who are building this technology. And then you have the vice president saying, well, I think this is a Trojan horse. Based on what?
0: Anthropic co-founder Dario Amode wrote in that essay, he proposed that AI firms bring in internal evaluators. Is that something you welcome, and is that enough?
5: Look, we have got to move as aggressively as we can. There's a woman named Ajaya Kotra, who I talked to last week. She was one of the investigators of the OpenAI Hugging Face hacking incident. Mm-hmm. And her point was that, yes, you have to have experts embedded in the company. And that's what I think Amara is talking about. She raised the question to me. Right now, the agents are communicating with each other in English. But she had no doubt that the time will come and they will communicate in another language that nobody on earth will understand. Mm. What do you do about that? So look, this is complicated stuff. I don't claim to be the most knowledgeable person in the world about it. But what I do know, right now it's on a runaway path and we've got to control it.
0: That's Senator Bernie Sanders of Vermont. Thank you for your time.
5: Thank you very much.
1: President Trump claims Ukraine and Russia have agreed to stop striking each other's energy sites. Now, neither country has said they formally signed off on such a deal. NPR's Joanna Kakissis reports from Kyiv.
7: For months now, Ukraine has been launching its own long-range drones deep into Russia. These drones have repeatedly hit Russian oil refineries and other energy sites in an attempt to weaken Russia's ability to wage war on Ukraine. The strikes have caused fuel shortages in Russia, the world's second largest producer of diesel. The Kremlin has banned diesel exports because of domestic fuel shortages, and that's driving up prices. President Trump appeared to blame Ukrainian President Volodymyr Zelensky for the price hikes while speaking to reporters this weekend in Ireland.
8: Mr. Zelensky has to do one thing. He has to stop knocking out diesel fuel in Russia. Let him go after targets, but not diesel fuel, because he's causing a shortage of diesel fuel. This isn't done by the Middle East. This is done by what's happening with Russia and Ukraine.
7: Now, the Kremlin said it welcomed Trump's call for Ukraine to stop the strikes while saying it was instability in the Middle East that was actually driving the diesel crisis. Trump later claimed Ukraine and Russia had both agreed to stop hitting energy sites. The Kremlin did not respond. But in his evening video address on Monday, Zelensky said Ukraine was ready to stop striking Russian energy sites as long as Russia stopped attacking Ukraine. He said, if our American partners can secure a real commitment from Russia to end this war of annihilation, then Ukraine will de-escalate. Joanna Kakissis, NPR News, Kyiv.

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1: This is Morning Edition from NPR News. I'm Amy Martinez.
2: I'm Layla Faldin.
3: And I'm Steve Inskeep. Now we have an industry view of how to contain the dangers of AI. A moment ago, we heard Senator Bernie Sanders call for Congress to impose restrictions.
4: I think Congress has gotten a wake-up call in the last few weeks.
3: Now we hear the proposal of Anthropic. It's the maker of the chatbot Claude, and its CEO, Dario Amodei, is one of the reasons we're talking about AI right now. He wrote an essay calling on tech firms to get more freedom from antitrust rules, to work together on safety and pace themselves. Other tech companies backed that call amid stories of testing gone wrong. We reached Jack Clark, one of the co-founders of Anthropic. What makes the threat now any greater than it was in the recent past?
5: Last year, scientists here and at other companies were doing experiments where you saw, in lab environments, AI agents show awareness of the tests being run on them, break out of their lab environments, you know, lie and deceive to their human operators. It was all academic then. This year, we've seen these things occur in the wild with famously the Hugging Face hack, but there have been other incidents as well.
3: Let's see if we can break down this Hugging Face episode without going through all the complexities.
5: Sure.
3: OpenAI agents became, according to Dario Amodei, a fanatically devoted collective, committing cyber attacks together, working together to defeat safeguards, even sacrificing one another for the common good. What makes that particular incident so worrisome?
5: Well, I mean, what you just said sounds pretty worrisome, but let's break it down. What happened here is a bunch of agents were given a goal, which was to do well on a test. The AI agents figured out that a way to do better on that test was to both start communicating amongst themselves, then figuring out how to get more details on the test. Then they realized that a way to get those details on the test would be to break out of OpenAI and break in to another company, Hugging Face, and they persuaded one another not only to do that, but they also shared expertise and intelligence with themselves to make themselves effective at it. And indeed, they hacked their way out of the company and into another.

0: That's a scary scenario, and it's something that people had only theorized that might happen in the past, and now we saw it in reality.
1: And I want to talk through your proposal, but first I want to understand the scale of the threat to humanity as you see it. Plenty of people raise potential doomsday scenarios. Can you just talk me through one that keeps you up tonight? What is some way that AI could destroy human life?
0: We're not saying that the threat to the world is here today. We're saying we've seen warning shots, and that gives us a window in which we can act. So we have agency here. We have choice about all of this. But to answer your question directly, you know, what worries me, I'll just give you one hypothetical where what would it mean if a bunch of agents became misaligned and just started hacking computers and eventually tried to figure out how to not just hack computers, but take down the internet itself? If that happened, really dangerous things would happen in the world around us. We don't want that to happen, and we need to come up with systems that prevent that happening.
1: I guess we should note taking down the internet at this point in history would be like taking down the world. Power plants, the electric grid, a lot of warfighting capabilities, governments, banks, on and on.
0: Exactly.
1: David Sacks, the president's science advisor, responded to the Anthropic essay by saying, and this is a quote, "If the unreleased models are scary enough that you think you should slow down, I support your decision to be responsible, but stop pretending you need anyone else's permission." Is he right that you're the company, you're one of the key companies, you can just slow down if you want to slow down?
0: And we have multiple times in our history slowed down. We do that just as part of our business, as do other companies. The issue we're talking about is there's a collective action problem here. It's okay for individual companies to do this, and absolutely they will. But what do you do about the whole set of companies that are in deep competition with one another and are to some extent racing to build more and more capable systems? How do you get your arms around that problem? And that's some of what our proposal is trying to deal with.
1: Dario Amodei calls for embedded third-party evaluators. Will you explain for the layman what that means?
0: The basic idea here is today we're saying, hey, we've made these investments in making sure our systems are safe. We've made these investments in making sure that they're secure and that they're not able to break out. But we don't have a third party that can validate what we're saying.
1: This could be like the government, the Food and Drug Administration, for example.
0: It could be. It could also just be industry. It could be private sector that is sort of employed by third parties and then validated. There are many, many different ways to do this. And all kinds of industries have come up with their own solutions here.
1: What happens when the exponentially learning AI agents outsmart even the independent evaluators?
0: Well, I'll just give you an example of maybe a concrete thing that you might find agreement on. We've been talking about these incidents where AI agents have been hacking out of the companies and hacking onto the open internet. Maybe there's a set of security practices that you can put in place that makes it impossible for AI agents to hack their way out of the companies. That seems like the kind of thing that you might get to common agreement on and which everyone would, you know, think is a common sense proposal.
1: The essay also has two other proposals: democratic coordination, democratic countries working together to make things safer. I get that. And then it says global coordination. And that is the part where I think President Trump or a lot of people would say that's impossible. China's going to do what it's going to do. They may have their own concerns, but they're going to rush ahead if we don't rush ahead. How would you answer that?
0: I'd say that there are two things to concentrate on here. One, we want to ensure that the U.S. maintains its lead in this technology. Everything we're suggesting here is to allow industry to move ahead with confidence about the safety and security of what it's doing while maintaining our lead with China, including by not exporting powerful computer chips to them to speed up their own industry. So obviously we need to maintain that. Secondly, no one has an interest in accidentally killing the world or ending up in a spiral that leads to the immiseration of life on this planet. In the Cold War, despite the immense differences between Russia and the United States, they found ways to talk to one another about nuclear weapons to avoid spirals that would have been cataclysmic to the planet. The same can be done here.
1: Jack Clark, it's a pleasure talking with you. Thank you so much.
0: Thank you.
1: We'll mention that Anthropic is a financial supporter of NPR. This is NPR News.

0: Live from NPR News in Washington, I'm Dave Mattingly. President Trump is describing calls to slow the advancement of artificial intelligence as a hoax. Several top tech executives, including the CEOs of Anthropic and OpenAI, say they support more safeguards being put in place to prevent AI models from potentially going rogue. The board of the Kennedy Center in Washington, D.C. is expected to vote today on whether to keep the Performing Arts Center open. It comes amid a federal lawsuit filed by a Democratic congresswoman from Ohio to block the renaming of the Kennedy Center to honor President Trump. NPR's Anastasia Tsiolkas has more.
1: The judge in the suit, Christopher Cooper, had already scheduled a status hearing for later this morning, which essentially is a meeting to set more deadlines and court dates. But the board is also scheduled to meet early this afternoon. And late last night, they told the judge that the sole item on their agenda today is, quote, the necessary closure of the center.
0: The Washington Post first reported that the Kennedy Center's administration has told its board the venue is on the brink of bankruptcy. The majority of the center's administration and board were selected by Trump. Russia and Ukraine have exchanged more attacks on energy infrastructure today, hours after President Trump said the two sides had agreed to halt such strikes. This is NPR News. The Federal Reserve is expected to announce a quarter-point hike in interest rates this week. That's what most economists are forecasting, with inflation still elevated in the U.S. economy. Mortgage rates are up again, and AAA says the cost of diesel fuel hit another record high overnight. It's averaging close to $6.27 a gallon. Mental health experts are giving mixed reviews to OpenAI's new feature on ChatGPT for people in suicidal crisis. NPR's Ritu Chatterjee reports.
2: The new feature is called Trusted Contact. Adult users of ChatGPT can opt in using the app settings. They can add the name and contact of a loved one who can support them during a mental health crisis. If that person agrees, the bot then saves their contact. Psychologist Jennifer Lockman runs the Suicide Prevention Clinic at the University of Alabama.
3: We know from research that human connection, belonging is a huge protective factor to help people when they're thinking about suicide.
2: Lockman says the Trusted Contact feature is another opportunity to connect people in crisis to someone they already trust. But she says the bot cannot replicate or replace mental health professionals who are trained to guide people in crisis. Ritu Chatterjee, NPR News.
0: The Apple TV comedy series Widow's Bay was the big winner at last night's Emmy Awards in Los Angeles. It won a single season record 14 Emmys. I'm Dave Mattingly in Washington.

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1: It's Morning Edition from NPR News. I'm Leila Fadel in Washington, D.C.
2: And I'm A. Martinez in Culver City, California. An important interest rate for the economy is at its highest level in 3 years. In pre-market trading this morning, the 10-year Treasury yield is just over 5%. The yield was briefly over 5% on Monday as well. Now, this is all a sign that investors are worried about inflation. Let's talk through this with Stacey Vanek Smith. She's a reporter for Bloomberg Business Week and hosts the podcast Everybody's Business. Stacey, 5%. Why does that matter? Why does that number matter so much? It sounds like such a scary number now.
3: It does sound scary. It's more symbolic than anything else. We're not past a point of no return or anything like that, but if you just think of a bond as a loan, like a loan we give the government, 5% would be the interest on that loan. They call it the yield, but it's essentially interest. So 5% means the government's now paying 5% on the loans. When we loan the government money, it has to pay us 5%. So it's getting expensive, and we're already in a lot of debt, $40 trillion. So that is the concern, that our debt, that the interest that the government is having to pay on its debt is growing.
2: So what does this mean about how companies and just people, what can they do and not do because this number is at 5%?
3: That is an excellent question. Basically, it just means that us borrowing money is also getting more expensive because, you know, our mortgage loans, car loans, home loans, business loans, those all eventually get packaged up, chopped up and sold to investors, too. You might remember mortgage-backed securities from the financial crisis. So when the price of one loan goes up, that would be bonds, treasuries, it pushes up everything else. So it just means us borrowing money is also more expensive. And so that can impact, you know, whether or not we go to school, expand our business, all kinds of things.
2: So say you're someone that's, say, an older homeowner who wants to move to another house, but you're locked into a pretty low interest rate right now. Does that discourage you from looking around for a new house?
3: Oh, yeah. I mean, the housing market is really, you know, it's just been hammered. Those are often the biggest loans people take out, the biggest asset people have. And, you know, that just means you can buy what they say, buy a lot less house. It also means if you have a low mortgage, you might feel kind of trapped. You don't want to move. You don't want to. I think mortgage rates are around 7% now. If you have 2-3% mortgage rate, you're not going to want to swap that out.
2: And then that means like a young homeowner or a potential young homeowner can't move into a house because all of a sudden things get too expensive and the socks of housing markets just doesn't open up.
3: Yeah, that's exactly right. You either can't afford a house or you have to wait a lot longer to own a house. I think the average age of a homeowner now, first time homeowner, is 40. So it starts getting older. You start being able to afford a smaller place. So it's really, really hard on that market and on all the markets, honestly.
2: So we've been a bit of a bummer here, Stacey, about this higher bond yield.
3: I'm sorry.
2: any benefits at all to higher bond yields?
3: There are. If you are buying bonds, if you are an investor, it's such a safe investment. The real appeal of buying a government bond, it's considered the safest investment in the world. Usually for that reason, you got almost no return on your investment. So, you know, if you invested money in the government, you barely got anything back, but you knew it was safe. Now you get a pretty good return on that investment. So if you were an investor buying government bonds, you're doing okay.
2: Stacey Vanek Smith is a reporter for Bloomberg's Business Week and hosts the podcast Everybody's Business. Stacey, thanks.
3: Thanks, A.
1: A group of ranchers and business owners in West Texas is suing the federal government over its planned border wall and vehicle barriers. The plaintiffs own property along the U.S.-Mexico border and are opposed to the government's plan to take their private island. Carlos Morales is a reporter in the Big Bend area of Texas, and he joins us now. Good morning.
4: Good morning.
1: So what's the argument in this lawsuit?
4: Yeah, you know, the argument here is basically that, you know, when the federal government first issued, you know, waivers to fast track wall construction and other, you know, border security efforts we're seeing out here in the Big Bend, they did all of that by determining that the region is an area of what they called high illegal entry for undocumented immigrants. Mm-hmm. But the lawsuit here contends that, you know, the numbers don't prove that, and therefore a wall isn't needed. And then the lawsuit points to the government's own data to kind of try to make that point. So according to Customs and Border Protection information, you know, this area known as the Big Bend sector saw fewer than 1.5% of the total apprehensions on the entire Southwest border over the past 5 years. So it's a small number, yet the government is, you know, insisting that 30-foot tall walls are necessary, vehicle barriers are needed to keep out smugglers and people attempting to illegally cross the border. Hmm. And the landowners out here really take issue with that. One, for example, is Joaquin Benya. His family grows alfalfa out in Redford, Texas.
5: Farming is the backbone to our community. And now we're being told that we have to give up land for a threat that doesn't even exist. Yet the real threat is the government taking away land from honest Texans. And that's just not right.
4: So the lawsuit here, Layla, just says that, you know, the government's reasoning for its border plans is incomplete and defective. Those are the words they used in the lawsuit. And the defendants here, Customs and Border Protection, Department of Homeland Security, and the heads of both of those agencies. And I should add that, you know, I did reach out to both agencies for comment on the lawsuit, but haven't heard back.
1: Now, we heard from one landowner there. Tell us a little bit more about the rest of them.
4: Yeah, you know, these landowners out here, I think, you know, really do represent a broad and bipartisan group that are standing up to fight the federal government, opposing walls, opposing, you know, vehicle barriers, really in opposition to any kind of border security infrastructure out here in the rugged and rural Big Bend. Laura Allen's family, they raise sheep and goats, and here's what she had to say.
6: As a two-time Trump voter, you know, the border's secure. Thank you, President Trump. You've secured the border. But now let it go.
4: So ultimately here, this lawsuit is looking for an injunction to stop border construction in West Texas and to do all of that on both, you know, the public land, you know, the cherished Big Bend Ranch State Park, Big Bend National Park, but also, again, on the private land as well, too.
1: Now, there have been a lot of lawsuits over the years to try and stop border wall construction, but they've ultimately failed. What makes this any different?
4: Yeah, it's a fair question. Conserve Big Bend, in the group that filed this lawsuit, you know, they say this is all different because this lawsuit and the argument it's making is unique to the Big Bend from its history, geography, and again, to those low level of illegal crossings that happen out here.
1: Carlos Morales is a reporter in West Texas. Carlos, thanks.
4: Yeah, of course.

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1: Where did it go? 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It must be around here somewhere.
2: I lost it again.
3: Where could it possibly be? 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
4: Not again, not again, not again, not again.
1: I can't find it anywhere.
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0: Good morning, Amy Martinez. It was a very hot summer in France, so hot that it drank its potato crop by almost a quarter. But that heat also means you can get tipsy more quickly because it made grapes sweeter, which increases their alcohol content. So French winemakers temporarily can make a boozier, bubblier batch of champagne. The thing is, you'll have to wait a bit for the extra saucy, sparkling wine, as this year's vintage won't likely hit the shelves until 2028. It's Morning Edition.
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2: 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I'm Leila Fadel.
0: And I'm A. Martinez. Students in Florida are reading watered-down versions of some science textbooks. Authors blew the whistle in 2024, saying the state pushed back on facts about human-caused climate change. Jessica Mizaros of member station WUSF and the Hechinger Report uncovered emails showing the state's demands.
3: Climate change was swapped for changes in the environment in the Florida version of McGraw-Hill's marine science book. The word polluting vanished from in front of coal-burning power plants in an environmental science text by publisher Cengage that's only available in Florida. And detailed facts were crossed out in both books, like how a World Health Organization study shows climate change is killing at least 150,000 people per year. Or how college students helped their school buy renewable electricity. Ken Miller has authored one of the nation's most popular biology textbooks for nearly 30 years. But 2 years ago, he says something shifted.
4: The Florida Department of Education was pressuring publishers to reduce or eliminate coverage of climate change as a condition for getting on the approved list.
3: Being on that list is required to sell textbooks to public schools in Florida. State education officials asked Miller's publisher, Savas Learning Company, to strike the words caused by human activity when his text referred to climate change. Textbook publishers Cengage and McGraw-Hill both say it's typical to make different versions for states while maintaining the integrity of the content. Miller says he couldn't fight his editors or publisher on the Florida changes.
4: We don't want our books to be affected by political considerations one way or another. What we care about is what's going on in science.
3: The books still cover the topic of climate change, but they minimize the usage of the term and what causes it. The Florida Department of Education said in a statement that review of instructional materials is guided by state law. Florida's Republican legislature decided 2 years ago to strike the term climate change from state statutes. The law did not require adjustments to climate change education, but just 2 months after Governor Ron DeSantis signed the bill, the education department started to make requests for textbook edits.
5: Now we can't teach the kids about climate change.
3: This Central Florida middle school science teacher asked to remain anonymous and to change his voice. He's afraid of retaliation from parents, his school board, and the state.
5: We're in a state that is arguably the most affected by climate change and will continue to be, and DeSantis is just pretending like it doesn't exist.
3: A high school English teacher from the Tampa Bay region also asked to speak anonymously because school leadership told her not to speak on controversial topics.
6: There is this culture of self-censorship that I've seen developing over the past few years I've been teaching, where we're trying to predict what is going to be a problem.
3: Now, Florida is quietly updating its science standards for the first time in nearly 20 years. They still include climate change for now, so some fear climate education could take another hit. Texas has also rejected textbooks because they focus on human causes or suggest policy fixes to combat climate change. But then you have other states like California, New Jersey, and Hawaii, which want more climate content in classrooms. What may be emerging is a two-tiered system where what students learn about climate change depends on what side of a state line they live on. For NPR News, I'm Jessica Mizaros in Tampa.
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0: It's Morning Edition from NPR News. I'm E. Martinez.
1: And I'm Leila Fadel. For 16 years, many Haitians in the U.S. have had temporary protected status. That meant they could live and work legally, safe from the violence and natural disasters in Haiti. But now they're facing deportation after the Trump administration revoked their status this summer. NPR's Sergio Martinez Beltran reports from South Florida, home to one of the nation's largest Haitian communities.
2: Harlene, a registered nurse from Haiti, barely goes out these days. And when she does, she changes her routes. She lost her TPS in July, so that's why she asked NPR to only use her first name.
3: You would think I was on the run. Who am I on the run from? This is crazy.
2: Her anxiety over her future in the U.S. is messing with her most deeply held values. Take one example. On a recent super hot and humid Miami day, a salesman knocked on her door and asked for some water. Harlene said no. This moment haunts her.
3: Because that's not me. I'm a nurse. I help people, but I couldn't even give him some water because I didn't trust him.
2: Harlene, along with nearly 350,000 Haitians in the U.S., have been living in anxious limbo since July, at risk of being deported since Trump ended TPS for them. The Department of Homeland Security told NPR in a statement, quote, temporary protected status is exactly that, temporary, adding that Congress never intended it to be permanent. On social media, DHS has been posting videos of Haitians boarding deportation planes.
4: The government knows deep down that they cannot deport 350,000 people.
2: That's Father Reginald Jean Mary, a priest at the Catholic Notre Dame de Haiti Church in Miami, where he has served his community for 25 years.
4: It is evident to me. It is a psychological warfare.
2: Father Reggie says depression is rampant among his parishioners who fear going back to Haiti right now. The Trump administration has claimed conditions have improved in the countries it has ended TPS, but that's not true in Haiti. There, heavily armed gangs have taken over the capital and are rapidly expanding. Recently, dozens of people were massacred, including some sheltering in a church. Father Reggie admits all of this has tested his faith.
4: Oh, it does. Oh, yes. You ask yourself, God, until when? Until when is it going to stop? When you look at what's going on in Haiti and you say, God, where are you?
2: Just one day before we arrived in Miami, Pierre Damas Bell, a 20-year-old Haitian man in Ohio, died by apparent suicide after losing his TPS and being outfitted with an ankle monitor.
4: We look like the forsaken people.
2: Inside the church, a few dozen worshippers gather to sing prayers around a statue of San Michel. Some hold photos of the Mass Bell. Father Reggie says prayer service attendance has plummeted. He knows of 14 parishioners who have been detained. The church adult learning school started the year with 231 students.
4: And yesterday I went to the school. It's only 17. This is a community being deconstructed completely.
2: Walking past the community center in Little Haiti and its main business corridor, it's almost hard to imagine that this area was bustling just months ago.
5: And I was expecting people out and about, shopping, getting some food, talking to each other. And instead, the businesses are closed, their shutters are down, the laundromat is empty. It's just nobody. A little bit of a ghost town over here.
2: A popular restaurant in the area had most of its staff picked up by ICE. A nearby barber shop closed after the owner got detained. People are so afraid to go out that a food bank has opened at the church. But Farah Lahyu is not hiding. She says she does not have any other option but to speak up.
6: Because I don't want to give up. I want to look at Trump in his eyes and tell him, like, how evil he is.
2: The former broadcaster came to the U.S. from Haiti after being openly critical about political corruption there. She says going back to Haiti now would be a death sentence.
6: It's temporary protected status. So you forget the second word, protect.
2: The State Department has told U.S. citizens to not travel to Haiti because it's too dangerous.
6: So what is the message? That my life has no value? Or my life has less value than the life of an American citizen?
2: She hopes another legal pathway opens up for immigrants. But under Trump, Few legal options now remain for Haitians who want to continue to build a life in the U.S. Sergio Martinez Beltran, NPR News, Miami.
0: Tina Turner, Elton John, Carol Burnett, Cher, they all wore the sleek, bejeweled clothes of costume designer Bob Mackey. He died on Monday from pneumonia in Palm Springs, California. He was 87. Jeff London has this appreciation.
7: Bob Mackey, who in person was very modest and unassuming, became well known for designing outfits that were outsized or very skimpy.
8: You either love them or you think they're disgusting or that's not fashion.
7: But Bob Mackey's costumes were always memorable, like the Carol Burnett sketch where Scarlett O'Hara wore not only the curtains, but the curtain rod.
9: The gown is gorgeous.
10: Thank you. I saw it in the window and I just couldn't resist it.
7: Or Cher's Academy Award outfit where she wore a mohawk wig and almost nothing else.
11: As you can see, I did receive my Academy booklet on how to dress like a serious actress.
7: For an amount of time in the 1970s, he designed clothes for both of their variety shows, he told me in 2018.
8: I would have the Carol Burnett show in one studio at CBS. And just, you walk through the men's room, it had two doors on each side. You could walk right into the Sonny and Cher studio.
7: Burnett was wacky, but occasionally glamorous. Cher sleek and draped in sequins, often with her belly button bared. But Mackey discovered
8: they had exactly the same measurements, body-wise and height and everything. That was amazing. If we needed a Minnie Mouse costume, I'd say, oh, I've got one of Carol's. It'll fit her perfectly.
7: Mackey was raised by his grandmother in California, who took him to MGM musicals. He knew from childhood what he wanted to do.
8: Costumes were always my love. When I was a little kid, there were no kids where I lived, and I would just stay all day in the house and draw.
7: And now, some of the costumes the adult Bob Mackey drew are in the Smithsonian Institution. For NPR News, I'm Jeff London in New York.
0: 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I'm Amy Martinez.
1: And I'm Leila Faldin.

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0: Good morning. The Supreme Court rejected President Trump's mail voting restrictions for this year's midterms. Under the ruling, the Postal Service is expected to continue delivering ballots. It's Morning Edition from NPR News. The Kennedy Center says it could close as soon as today. Amy Martinez.
1: And I'm Leila Fadel. It argues Trump is the only person who can turn things around, and he should get his name on the building. The board meets later today. Also, Saudi Arabia is under pressure from two wars, limiting its ability to export oil. Its allies haven't stepped in yet to help. It's Tuesday, September 15th. On this day in 1978, Muhammad Ali faced off in a rematch against Leon Spinks. This time, Ali won, the first person to win the heavyweight title three times. The news is next.
2: Live from NPR News in Washington, I'm Korva Coleman. Vermont Senator Bernie Sanders and former Trump advisor Steve Bannon will lead a rally today in Washington. They'll point to growing concern artificial intelligence could harm humanity. But NPR's Emily Fang reports that contrasts with President Trump's view of AI.
3: President Trump called these existential concerns about AI, quote, a hoax and a scam in a flurry of social media posts this week. He has argued AI is a race against China. Effectively, if the U.S. does not build the most advanced model, China will first. But Chris McGuire, the senior director for tech on the National Security Council during the Biden administration, points out this administration has also enabled China to buy more advanced American semiconductor chips that Beijing needs for its AI development.
4: We are actively enabling China's AI development at the same time as we're saying this is the reason that we can't regulate our own labs.
3: Because the U.S. has rolled back some export controls on some NVIDIA chips in particular. Emily Fang, NPR News, Washington.
2: A Homeland Security whistleblower alleges federal agents may have broken state laws to pursue President Trump's voter fraud priorities. NPR's Miles Parks has more.
5: The Department of Homeland Security has been ramping up its search for voter fraud in recent weeks. That's meant combing state voter rolls the department acquired and checking them against other federal data sources that track citizenship. But the whistleblower report says it's been a rushed process that has not taken state law into account. Investigators are supposed to review dozens of cases per day. And the whistleblower says those investigators were instructed to make false claims on state government websites in order to access data that is only supposed to be accessed by the voter themselves. The report was made public by Senate Minority Leader Chuck Schumer and Senator Alex Padilla of California. Miles Parks, NPR News, Washington.
2: The U.S. Supreme Court blocked President Trump's push to restrict the use of mail-in ballots. The decision stops the U.S. Postal Service from carrying out Trump's order ahead of the midterm elections to limit the use of the ballots. President Trump claims Ukraine and Russia have agreed to stop attacking each other's energy infrastructure. But Ukraine's president says while his country is ready to make an agreement, he doesn't trust that Russia will stick to one. NPR's Joanna Kakissis reports from Kyiv.
6: Writing on social media, Zelensky said his country had proposed an agreement with Russia to stop the destruction of critical infrastructure. This includes energy facilities, ports, and food and pharmaceutical warehouses. Zelensky writes that if Ukraine's allies can ensure Russia does not strike these sites, then Ukraine will also stop its attacks. But he adds Ukraine is not confident that Russia has any desire to abide by any agreement. Earlier on Monday, the Kremlin welcomed Trump's demands that Ukraine end strikes on Russian energy sites, but did not comment on any deal.
2: NPR's Joanna Kakissis reporting. This is NPR. FBI Director Kash Patel is set to testify before the Senate Judiciary Committee today. Democrats are expected to question him about his personal travel, apparently with taxpayer funding. Republicans are expected to ask about the FBI's investigation probing officials who looked into the January 6th attack. Separately, Treasury Secretary Scott Bessent will testify before the House Financial Services Committee this morning. He will likely be asked about inflation in the United States and the cost of the U.S. war against Iran. The rapper Macklemore has been dropped from singer Ed Sheeran's U.S. tour. NPR's Isabella Gomez Sarmiento reports the move stems from Macklemore's comments supportive of Palestinians.
7: Macklemore already opened for several shows of Ed Sheeran's stadium tour. While on stage, the rapper made comments in support of people in Gaza and the West Bank and used the phrase Free Palestine. he has now been dropped from the remainder of the tour. Sheeran's promoter, Messina Touring, told Rolling Stone that several U.S. venues refused to host concerts with Macklemore on the bill. In a statement posted on his Instagram, Macklemore claims that Gillette Stadium owner Robert Kraft called Ed Sheeran and told him Macklemore would not be allowed at his venue. Kraft allegedly also rallied other venue owners against the performer over his political statements. In his social media post, Macklemore writes that he is not a victim and doubles down on his support for Palestinians. Isabella Gomez Sarmiento, NPR News.
2: This is NPR.
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0: It's Morning Edition from NPR News. I'm A. Martinez in Culver City, California.
1: And I'm Leila Fadel in Washington, D.C. The Supreme Court has rejected President Trump's push for new mail-in voting restrictions before the midterms.
0: This new ruling brings some closure to a legal fight that was threatening to disrupt voting by mail, voting that has already started in several states.
1: NPR's Hansi Lo Wang has been tracking the court action and joins us now. Good morning, Hansi.
2: Good morning, Leila.
1: So what does this new Supreme Court ruling say?
2: This ruling helps solidify the rules of mail-in voting for the midterm general election. You know, last month there was an earlier Supreme Court ruling that was about a procedural question. But now we have some finality because this new ruling basically says a plan the U.S. Postal Service came up with to respond to an executive order by President Trump is still blocked. That plan included new mail-in ballot requirements that states would have had to follow in order to get their ballots delivered by USPS, but a federal judge in Boston found those requirements are likely illegal because USPS has no authority to impose them on states. And this new Supreme Court order rejects the Trump administration's request to pause the judge's ruling. And I should note, USPS is a financial supporter of NPR.
1: So the upshot for voters is that the status quo continues for mail-in voting?
2: That's right. This ruling means the Postal Service is expected to keep delivering ballots as usual. Voting by mail has already begun in some states like Alabama, North Carolina, and Wisconsin, and more states are set to use USPS to mail out their ballots as planned.
1: Do we have a sense of how the justices voted individually on this ruling?
2: Well, there was a dissenting opinion from two conservative justices, Samuel Alito and Clarence Thomas. But conservative Justice Brett Kavanaugh joined the court's majority in this ruling. And although Kavanaugh voted to keep the USPS plan blocked, he wrote that he believes there's, quote, at least a fair prospect that USPS does have legal authority to carry out this plan. But Kavanaugh says the Postal Service just doesn't have enough time to do that for the midterms without violating federal law.
1: To Justice Kavanaugh's point, was it even possible for election officials and USPS to make these changes to mail-in voting for the midterms?
2: You know, that has been a big question looming over this legal fight. And for months, many legal experts and election experts have said it is too late to put in place these new mail-in ballot requirements. They said it was too late when President Trump put out this executive order back in March. And they said it was certainly too late when USPS finally put out its plan last month, just over a week before the first mail-in ballots for the general election went out. And on top of that, there was a whistleblower report we've talked about, and it claimed that the online system election officials would have needed to use to follow these new ballot requirements has not been properly tested and was set up in a way that could have led to many eligible voters not getting their ballots in time or at all. And it's still not clear if that online system would have been ready to be used if the Supreme Court had ruled in the administration's favor. So there was a real risk of major disruptions and potentially even disabled voters and voters in places without polling sites losing the ability to exercise their right to vote. But again, that is not happening right now because this USPS plan is blocked for the midterms.
1: Is there another takeaway for mail-in voters?
2: Well, there's been a lot of headlines coming out of this legal fight, but the bottom line now is mail-in voting is still available to all eligible voters. USPS is expected to continue delivering ballots as usual. And if you're eligible to vote by mail in your state, your ballot may be on its way to you very soon, if not already. And if you need to request a ballot, it's a good time to check your state's deadline for getting in those requests. And as always, election officials recommend returning your completed ballot as soon as possible.
1: That's NPR's Hansi Lo Wang. Hansi, thank you.
2: You're welcome, Leila.
0: For more about what this ruling means, we've called back David Becker. He is the founder and executive director of the Center for Election Innovation and Research. It's a nonprofit, nonpartisan organization that focuses on election administration. David, so what have you heard from officials who are running elections? What's their reaction to this ruling?
3: Election officials feel a sense of relief across the political spectrum, across the country. I've talked to many of them just in the hours since this decision came down. And while many of us were expecting the Supreme Court would reach this conclusion, there was absolutely no way to implement these rules in time. Even the Postal Service had promised they would have aspects of their rules, including this portal through which the states would send lists to the Postal Service, ready by last week. It apparently still is not ready. It is still not available to states, even if they wanted to use it. So while we expected it, it was still a sense of relief that the states could continue on with their work. They are very busy right now preparing all aspects of the for the election, as we're only now today 49 days before the election, and many of them are preparing mail ballots to send out.
0: 49 days away. You just heard Hansi Lo Wong, a reporter, talk about how if you get a mail-in ballot, return it ASAP. Is that still good advice?
3: Yes, that's very good advice. Mail balloting will be available to voters who, just like it has been in past recent elections, about three-fourths of the states offer mail balloting without any kind of excuse. They can use it pretty freely. If you choose to vote that way, you should request your ballot early. You should track your ballot. Most states and counties have ballot tracking apps that you can track it on. And vote it and return it as quickly as possible. And if possible, return it in person. Many states have drop boxes or drop-off locations where you can deliver your mail ballot directly to the election officials without putting it in the mail. And of course, there are other options available for voters as well. 47 states offer some kind of early in-person voting. That's how I personally choose to vote. Mm-hmm. It's a really another very convenient option for people who want to vote.
0: Now, the president has argued that restricting mail-in voting was necessary to prevent fraud, even though he used a mail-in ballot in the August Florida primary and also in a special election just this past March. So twice this year. But remind us of the data on voting fraud.
3: Yeah, that's right. He's voted twice by mail already this year. Presumably he'll vote a third time by mail. And the first time he was actually physically in Palm Beach County. He could have gone to an early voting site, but he chose to vote by mail. So he clearly thinks it's secure enough for his very important ballot. The data on voter fraud is that it happens extremely rarely. I'm a former voting section attorney at the Department of Justice, and it's one of the, frankly, most foolish crimes someone can commit. You will get caught. It's very easy to find people who commit voter fraud. Even places like the Conservative Heritage Foundation have looked for voter fraud for nearly 50 years and compiled all of the evidence they can possibly find. And they found about 1,000 possible cases out of billions of ballots that have been cast over the course of the last 50 years or so. It's very rare. When it happens, election officials catch it and they investigate it and prosecute it. And mail voting is just as secure as other methods of voting. It gets verified twice, both when the ballot goes out to the voter and when the ballot comes back in through either signature verification or some kind of ID comparison.
0: David, why do you think that evidence isn't enough for the people that argue against it?
3: Gosh, I don't know. Hey, I mean, it's really hard to figure out why we've seen so much disinformation around election fraud and voter fraud, when the reality right now is that our elections are more secure than they've ever been in American history, thanks to the public servants, the election officials around our country who run them, both Republicans and Democrats. We have paper ballots in every state except Louisiana, which means those paper ballots can be recounted and audited to confirm the machines work. Our voter lists are more accurate than they have ever been. So we've got this really secure system that we've developed over our 250 years. And yet it seems like particularly those candidates who lose elections have now embraced this conspiracy theory about our elections and have found some value in that, and telling their own supporters, their own voters, that I didn't really lose, the election was stolen from me, when of course that's not true.
0: So what other steps is the Trump administration taking right now around midterm voting that maybe you and other election officials are kind of keeping an eye on?
3: Well, all of the steps the administration has embraced over the course of the last nearly 20 months have largely failed. The president signed two executive orders. Both have been blocked. The DOJ has tried to sue states to seize voter data. They've lost. And so what we're seeing now is the administration really focusing on just a wave of disinformation aimed at election officials, perhaps preparing for an election that they might lose. And I think this is largely failing again. If you look back at the primaries, look how well they've been going. Large turnout, very few controversies, very few problems. I expect we're going to see very high turnout and a very smooth election in November.
0: David Becker is the founder and executive director of the Center for Election Innovation and Research. David, thanks.
3: Thanks.
1: The Trump administration is repealing limits on greenhouse gas emissions from coal and natural gas power plants. Power plants are the second largest source of planet heating carbon dioxide in the U.S. The Biden administration had finalized rules limiting climate pollution from plants that use fossil fuels. NPR's Julia Simon reports on the reversal.
4: On Monday afternoon, EPA Administrator Lee Zeldin took the stage in Houston at the G20 Energy Abundance Ministerial Summit. Standing in front of a sign with pictures of oil pump jacks, he was there to talk about power plants.
5: Today we are cutting the red tape to deliver the largest power sector deregulatory action ever.
4: He said the EPA is getting rid of Biden-era rules for power plants. Those rules would have required coal and new natural gas plants to install pollution control equipment. That would have significantly reduced carbon dioxide emissions starting in the 2030s. And Zeldin says the EPA will rescind the remaining greenhouse gas emission standards for power plants.
5: All of them.
4: Zeldin says the actions will save American businesses and families billions of dollars, and he wants the U.S. to use more coal and more natural gas, which he calls affordable. But according to an analysis by financial services firm Lazard, electricity from large-scale solar and wind is actually more affordable than power from both coal and natural gas plants. And Gudrun Thompson, senior attorney at the Southern Environmental Law Center, says the EPA proposal also has public health costs. She says it would increase harmful pollutants,
6: like ground-level ozone or smog.
4: And while the EPA said in its announcement that, quote, greenhouse gas emissions from power plants have no material impact on climate change, energy and climate experts tell NPR that is false. Michael Girard, an environmental law professor at Columbia University, says the U.S. should be reducing climate pollution, not allowing more emissions.
7: 2026 is shaping up to be the warmest year in recorded history, and we ain't seen nothing yet.
4: Girard says environmental groups will likely challenge this in court. Julia Simon, NPR News.
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1: It's Morning Edition from NPR News. I'm A. Martinez.
2: And I'm Leila Fadel. Good morning. Saudi Arabia is under pressure from two wars, challenging how the world's largest oil exporter can move oil out. There is the war the U.S. and Israel started in Iran, which has led to Iranian attacks against Saudi oil and ships. And Saudi Arabia has been fighting a war in Yemen. Houthis there pushed out Saudi-backed fighters from a territory overlooking a major shipping route in the Red Sea. NPR's correspondent in the Gulf, Aya Batraoui, is here with the latest. Good morning, Aya.
3: Good morning, Leila.
2: So how significant is this squeeze on Saudi Arabia?
3: So this is one of the most difficult moments that Saudi Arabia's Crown Prince Mohammed bin Salman has faced since that meteoric rise to power in 2015. That was the same year that his father became king and named him defense minister. And one of his first moves as defense minister was launching this war in Yemen to push the Houthis, who are backed by Iran, out of Yemen's capital, where they had taken power and forced the internationally backed government out. But 11 years later, Leila, you know, the Houthis, who Washington and the Saudis say receive weapons and training from Iran, still control the capital, Sana'a. And then last week, they took control of a key port and islands that sit in the Beb and Mandeb crossing. That's a key shipping route in the Red Sea. So Saudi-backed forces were pushed out so quickly that some of them left their armored cars for the Houthis to seize. And the UN says the fighting has displaced tens of thousands of people in Yemen.
2: There was another blow to Saudi energy supplies when its main oil pipeline was attacked. How big of a blow is this attack?
3: So as you mentioned in the beginning, the kingdom is facing chokeholds on its shipping on both sides of the Arabian Peninsula, in the Strait of Hormuz, and now from Houthi attacks in Beb and Mandeb. But then it came under attack from Iran-backed militias in Iraq. Saudi Arabia says drones from Iraq hit its 750-mile-long pipeline on Thursday. Now, this pipeline was rerouting oil from Saudi refineries in the east, where ships can't pass through the Strait of Hormuz. And the Saudis were using that pipeline to move their oil cross-country onto ships through Beb and Mandeb in the Red Sea on the west. This pipeline, though, is now shut down, and satellite images show damage to it. And it could take weeks to fix and take millions of barrels of Saudi oil off the market. Diesel's already at a record high in the U.S., and Brent crude is trading at $107 now.
2: So how are Saudi Arabia and its allies responding to this?
3: So Saudi Arabia said it wouldn't launch drone attacks on Iraq in order to give Iraq, you know, its government a chance to respond and go after militias there. But in Yemen, it is launching deadly airstrikes, including some that Houthis say have killed civilians. The Saudis, meanwhile, say the Houthis are firing at the kingdom's southern regions, wounding civilians. And today there were even missile alerts in Jeddah and Mecca. But the kingdom's allies haven't stepped in to help. Egypt, for example, doesn't want a confrontation with

0: Houthis. It relies on revenue from the Suez Canal and Red Sea shipping. Last year, we know the Saudis also had a fallout with their once partner in Yemen, the UAE. The Emiratis, Saudis accused the Emiratis of arming Yemeni separatists, and then the Saudis forced the UAE out of Yemen. But what we know is that President Trump has also been clear. He's not going to rush to bomb the Houthis like he did last year when the group was blocking international shipping over the war in Gaza. In fact, Vice President Vance says the U.S. is now talking to the Houthis. And the Houthis tell NPR they're only attacking Saudi ships, not others, in order to pressure Saudi to end its blockade on Houthi areas. So this isn't only a Saudi dilemma, though. We are seeing it rippling through energy markets globally.
1: That's NPR's Aya Batraoui in Dubai. Thank you, Aya.
0: Thanks, Leila.
2: Michael Ratney has been listening along with us. He served as U.S. ambassador to Saudi Arabia during the Biden administration. He's now with the Center for Strategic and International Studies. Ambassador, we just heard from Aya Batraoui that this is one of the most difficult moments for Saudi Arabia in over a decade. What are you hearing?
3: Yeah, I think that's right. It's one of the most frustrating periods, I think, for the Saudis as well. They've invested heavily for decades, really, in a stronger political and strategic partnership with the United States. And they would do it for just this sort of eventuality, a moment when they're under attack, you know, originally from Iran at the beginning of the Iran war, and now from the Houthis against their energy infrastructure and their tankers, and from Iraqi militias against their east-west pipeline. And President Trump seemingly at this point wants to sit on the sidelines. So I think it's irritating, to say the least, truly frustrating for them.
2: In that, as you said, that they have put all that effort into this relationship for a situation like this. Does this mean, do you think, that if the United States doesn't come to their aid somehow, that this will affect their relationship going forward?
3: Yeah, it will affect it in some way. I don't think it'll be abandoned. I think what they'll look for when this is all said and done is greater clarity in the relationship with the United States. What can they expect in this sort of incident? Back in 2019, they were struck by Iran or Iranian-aligned militias against energy infrastructure in the east, and the United States did nothing then. So I think they've spent the last few years hoping they could establish a relationship with the United States where that sort of thing doesn't happen again.
2: Now, the U.S. took military action against the Houthis in Yemen last year. Vice President Vance says the U.S. is in direct talks with the Houthis. What accounts do you think for the change in strategy?
3: So I think President Trump has wanted out of this war almost as soon as it started. And I think he's keen to find a narrative which suggests that the war is tapering off. It's over. It's been accomplished. And so in that sense, the last thing he probably wants is another front to open on the war. Unfortunately, he could walk away from the war, but I'm not sure the war is going to walk away from him. You know, this escalation involving the Houthis in the Red Sea is pretty serious. You figure something like a quarter of global container traffic goes through the Red Sea and the Bab el-Mandeb. It's not just a Saudi issue. It could roil energy markets globally and really affect container traffic globally as well.
2: Now, the U.S. has sold lots of high-end military equipment to the Saudis and actually trained them how to use it. So do you think, Ambassador, there's an argument that they should be able to defend themselves now just by themselves?
3: Yeah, certainly in a perfect world. They've bought armaments from the U.S. They've trained with the U.S. They've worked with the U.S. But, you know, the whole ethos of our cooperation with the Saudis and others is not simply that we sell weapons and then it's up to them. It's a development of a partnership that lasts for decades. So they're with us. If we're in trouble, we're with them. If they're in trouble, that's the whole nature of these partnerships. And that's the effort that CENTCOM has been involved in all this time.
2: Just a few seconds left, Ambassador. What do you make of allies seemingly not wanting to get involved with this?
3: Yeah, I mean, the whole Iran war has been something of a morass in that sense, seen as Israel and the United States war, not something that other partners really want to venture into. So this is of a piece with that, and unfortunately that view comes at a time of really kind of maximum volatility.
2: Michael Ratney served as U.S. ambassador to Saudi Arabia during the Biden administration. Ambassador, thanks.
3: Thank you.
2: This is NPR News.
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0: Live from NPR News in Washington, I'm Dave Mattingly. The U.S. Supreme Court is blocking President Trump's restrictions on mail-in ballots ahead of the November midterm elections. In a 7-2 decision, the High Court rejected an emergency appeal filed by the Trump administration. The ruling clears the way for states to send election ballots to all registered voters. The Israeli military says it may take legal action against those involved in a documentary about Israeli military conduct in Gaza. The film won a top prize at the Venice Film Festival over the weekend. The co-director says he's afraid to return to Israel, as NPR's Daniel Estrin reports from Tel Aviv.
1: The documentary Naza features anonymous Israeli soldiers describing targeting practices and the killing of civilians in Gaza. The film has not been screened in Israel, but Prime Minister Benjamin Netanyahu called it anti-Semitic, and Israel says it's examining a government minister's request to revoke the filmmaker's citizenship. The Israeli military is calling on the filmmakers to release a copy of the film so the military can respond to its claims. The military chief called it a deliberate attempt to undermine the legitimacy of Israel's military. He ordered the military advocate general to consider legal measures concerning the film and those involved in it, and ordered an investigation into leaks of classified material for the film. Daniel Estrin, NPR News, Tel Aviv.
0: This is NPR News. FBI Director Kash Patel appears before the Senate Judiciary Committee today. It's an annual oversight hearing. Republican Senator Mitch McConnell of Kentucky was back on Capitol Hill yesterday for the first time since he was hospitalized in June after a fall. NPR's Claudia Grisales reports on the return of the former Senate Majority Leader.
2: The 84-year-old returned to the Senate in a wheelchair with a staff by his side.
3: I'm glad to see you. John, being back to work.
2: McConnell cast his first vote since his hospitalization in June and subsequent treatment. His vote was needed to vote a judicial nomination forward along a Republican party line. The Kentucky GOP senator said in a statement he is not yet 100%, but plans to continue physical therapy and return when his conference needs him for the, quote, tough votes. He also said his recovery has been long and frustrating, and the lingering effects of childhood polio have not made it any easier. McConnell has the remainder of this year left to finish his final term in Congress. Claudia Grisales, NPR News.
0: In South Florida, authorities say four people were injured yesterday when an 85-foot construction crane toppled over in Miami. It fell onto a passing vehicle and a large storage container, sparking a fire. The driver was hurt, as were three construction workers. I'm Dave Mattingly in Washington.
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7: It's Morning Edition from NPR News. I'm A. Martinez in Culver City, California.
8: And I'm Leila Fadel in Washington, D.C. The board of the Kennedy Center says the arts institution is on the brink of bankruptcy.
7: That's according to documents filed with a federal court on Monday. NPR also obtained a separate memo that the center's administration recently shared with its board, which says the center might be forced to close as soon as today.
8: NPR culture correspondent Anastasia Siulkas is covering this and joins me now. Good morning.
9: Good morning, Leila.
8: So what's changed so suddenly that the center may close today?
9: So NPR obtained that memo that the Kennedy Center administration recently sent the board, and it says that the complex is, quote, unsafe for continued occupancy. The Kennedy Center board, which of course includes President Trump as its chairman, is still very caught up in federal litigation brought by Representative Joyce Beatty of Ohio. She's a Democrat who's an ex officio member of the board, and she wants to stop these efforts to put Trump's name back on the building. Now, the judge in the suit, Christopher Cooper, had already scheduled a status hearing for later this morning, which essentially is a meeting to set more deadlines and court dates. But the board is also scheduled to meet early this afternoon, and late last night they told the judge that the sole item on their agenda today is, quote, the necessary closure of the center.
8: What does the Kennedy Center say about all this?
9: So yesterday, Kennedy Center officials did not respond to my request for comment, but midday yesterday, Beatty's team submitted to the court copies of two proposed board resolutions, including that discussion of what they say is the dangerous condition of the building that warrants an immediate shutdown. Beatty claims that the construction consultants the board brought in have never said any such thing. The second proposed resolution says the Kennedy Center is in such a, quote, precarious financial position that it will not be able to meet payroll or maintenance contracts within weeks.
8: Okay, let's take a step back for a moment. I mean, most of the center staff have either been fired or left, and those who are still around are largely loyal to the president. And most of the Kennedy Center board was handpicked by President Trump. So is this fight about the name on the building what's behind these warnings now?
9: Well, certainly the Kennedy Center's argument is that the financials are collapsing, and they have said repeatedly that President Trump is the only person who can fundraise at such a massive scale and can successfully oversee such an extensive renovation project as he's been proposing, they've been proposing. And as such, they're arguing he deserves his name to be on the building. They're also saying that the situation with the physical plant is dire. On September 5th, for example, the center's administration said a portion of the ceiling in the main building's grand foyer collapsed due to rain damage.
8: What's your understanding of the Kennedy Center's financial status?
9: Well, let's put it into a larger context. It's a large legacy not-for-profit institution, and those generally depend on three legs to their financial stool. One is earned revenue, including selling tickets and merch. Two is philanthropic giving, which has fallen off, and three, some amount of government grants. Now, both artists and audiences have fled the Kennedy Center over the past year plus, saying it's too politicized. The live event calendar is a fraction of what it used to be. Donations have dried up. So, yes, it seems like there's a real and dire financial crisis. The question now is how to manage it, and if doubling down on adding Trump's name is the way to solve that.
8: That's NPR's Anastasia Siulkas. Thank you.
9: Thanks for having me.
7: For more on the Kennedy Center's possible closure, I'm joined by Greg Werkheiser. He's co-founder of the law firm Cultural Heritage Partners, which represents groups suing the Kennedy Center over planned renovations and its efforts to add President Trump's name to the building. So, Greg, the board makes the argument that the center is actually physically unsafe and that it might run out of money in a few weeks. What do you make of that argument?
10: Well, the board itself makes a remarkable connection in its latest communications. It says the Kennedy Center could face financial collapse. It says President Trump has extraordinary ability to save it, but it suggests that he may not do that without appropriate recognition. Here's the problem. Trump is an outside donor. He's not an outside donor negotiating naming rights. He's voluntarily the chairman and a trustee. If he has extraordinary power to save the Kennedy Center, that doesn't give him more leverage over it to negotiate naming rights. It gives him more responsibility to it.
7: But so why shouldn't the center recognize Trump? If Trump, say, indeed raises enough money to revive the center's finances, why wouldn't or shouldn't he get some recognition by putting his name on the thing?
10: because Trump isn't just a donor, he's a fiduciary. Hmm. When he became a trustee and chairman, he took on duties to the Kennedy Center, not the other way around. Now, I'm not saying a judge can order him to make fundraising calls, but if the board says his help is essential to the center's survival, withholding that help unless he receives a personal honor raises a serious fiduciary question. The chairman's job is to serve the institution. The institution's job isn't to serve the chairman.
7: What have you been able to find out about how real or concrete the plans are to have the building torn down if it can't add Trump's name to it?
10: Well, certainly there's been an exchange between lawyers behind the scenes with some cloak of confidentiality that we would not prefer. But we have some insights that what they're planning is now constrained mostly to the $250 million set of items that Congress authorized. And that's really why we initially brought our suit, is because we didn't have transparency. The president of the United States threatened to tear the Kennedy Center down to its studs, essentially. And what we wanted and secured from the court was that transparency, to be able to see those plans and to make sure that he wasn't exceeding the mechanical improvements that Congress authorized and getting into the area of aesthetic improvements that impacted the historic nature of the building itself.
7: Greg, I've never been to the Kennedy Center. I've only driven past it when I'm in D.C. What are the chances that in 2 years it'll still be up in its current form?
10: Well, whatever my faith or lack of faith is in the current administration, I have faith in the American people. They have pretty clearly expressed their desire that the Kennedy Center remain both the Kennedy Center in name and in physical form. And of course, you never ask a lawyer how much confidence they have in themselves, because it's usually infinite. So I'm pretty sure that 2.5 years from now, minimally, you'll put on a black tie suit, go to an event at the Kennedy Center and have a wonderful time and remember why you're there, which ultimately is as a memorial to a slain president.
7: All right, if I have to wear a black tie suit, then I'm not going, Greg. I mean, I don't want to have to pack that. Greg Werkheiser represents plaintiffs suing the Kennedy Center over its renovation plans and efforts to add President Trump's name to the building. Greg, thanks.
10: Thank you.

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0: Good morning, I'm Layla Faldin. For almost 6 months, America has been choosing Texas. The hit by singer Ella Langley just claimed a 22nd week on top of the Billboard Hot 100 list. That ties it for the longest run ever at number one. And next week, Langley could dethrone Christmas because the song on the other side of that tie is All I Want for Christmas Is You. Even if Langley takes the crown, Mariah has another shot at getting it back. Christmas is just around the corner. It's Morning Edition.
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2: It's Morning Edition from NPR News. I'm A. Martinez.
0: And I'm Leila Faldin. The Apple TV comedy horror show Widow's Bay set a record Monday night for the most Emmy wins by a comedy series. There are also wins for The Pitt and Hacks at the 78th Emmy Awards. NPR critic at large Eric Deggans was up late watching and is up early with us now. Good morning, Eric.
3: That's the job. I take the hit so you don't have to.
0: Right? I mean, you have to catch me up because I did not stay up for the Emmy so I could wake up to host this morning. Let's start with that show that dominated the night, Widow's Bay. Was that a surprise?
3: Quite a surprise. I mean, Widow's Bay made Emmy history in a bunch of ways. It won 14 Emmys total. Series star Matthew Rhys won an Emmy as Best Actor in a Drama, and he also won Best Actor in a Limited Series for Netflix's The Beast in Me. That was also a first. Director, executive producer Hiro Murai was the first Asian director to win for work in a comedy series. And this show, which kind of centers on a small fictional New England town that suffers from a centuries-old curse, was a surprise hit that generated all this praise for melding horror, comedy, and drama in an inventive show. And that turned into a juggernaut of wins last night.
0: What else stood out to you?
3: Well, okay, on the drama side, HBO Max's The Pitt won Best Drama Series and Best Actor in a Drama for star Noah Wyle. But even though lots of its actors were nominated in supporting categories, they didn't win, suggesting they might have split the vote. Now, actress Rae Seahorn, an alum of the excellent drama Better Call Saul, finally won an Emmy as star of Apple TV's Pluribus for Best Actress in a Drama. And Stephen Colbert, whose talk show The Late Show got canceled by CBS in May, won Best Variety Series, urging Hollywood to find jobs for his former staff, some of whom served as writers for the Emmys, as he noted.
4: I just want to point out that if you like the comedy tonight, my old writers wrote it tonight.
3: And even though controversy over his cancellation had political undertones, Colbert avoided any politics, anger, or recrimination in his acceptance speech.
0: Did any of the winners talk about politics?
3: Not really. I mean, you know, Alan Cumming, host of The Traitors, urged people to vote when he accepted their award as Best Reality TV Competition Show. But star Sally Field, honored as Best Actress in a Limited Series or TV Movie, she may have spoken the most directly because she shaded Paramount's attempts to buy rival media company Warner Brothers Discovery while speaking on why the arts matter.
5: We're the arts. We matter. Our voices matter. Our diversity, our unique storytelling matters. We can't let those voices be silenced or compromised or merged.
3: Now, there was a sense here that the Emmys were trying really hard to avoid controversy. I mean, they even hired actress Mariska Hargitay to host instead of a comedian.
0: I mean, yeah, I love her, but you wouldn't expect the star of Law & Order SVU to be the host of the Emmys. She kicked things off with a Joan Jett parody. So how'd she do?
3: Well, as you can hear from there, they had some awkward stuff going on there, and the show was awkwardly paced. But her superpower was her willingness to try anything and make fun of herself. There were lots of Law & Order jokes, including a pre-taped SVU spoof with Taylor Swift. But entertaining as she could be, there was a sense that the Emmys felt a little too safe and buttoned up. They even ended the ceremony a few minutes early, which almost never happens.
0: That's NPR critic at large, Eric Deggans. Thank you, Eric.
3: Thank you.
0: It's Morning Edition from NPR News. I'm Leila Faldin.
2: And I'm A. Martinez.

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0: From Marketplace in New York, I'm Kimberly Adams. Later today, we'll get a somewhat obscure piece of data, the National Oilseed Processors Association Crush Report. It's a monthly look at soybean processing, which has mattered quite a bit lately, partly because one of the byproducts of soybeans can be used as fuel. Marketplace's Caitlin Tan helps us connect the dots.
3: Before we dive in, CoBank's Jackie Fatka has a little soybean refresher.
4: It is a little tiny, a pea-sized, hard bean.
3: And that little bean gets crushed or pressed at a plant.
4: Out comes oil and a powdery type of soybean meal.
3: Livestock lunch. The oil is vegetable oil, like the one sitting in your kitchen, but it's also processed into a biofuel.
5: Diesel engines, the first one was invented back in 1870s, and it was designed to run on vegetable oil.
3: Alan Schaefer is with the Engine Technology Forum. These days, what you're getting at the pump is mostly petroleum with a little soybean or corn oil blended in. Schaefer says biofuels can bring down diesel prices by about 4%, which helps a little.
5: And the prices are of such magnitude that that 4% is easily overshadowed.
3: But still, biodiesel is having a moment. The Trump administration is mandating 60% more domestic production in the next couple years. The idea is to support soybean and corn farmers, but it's tricky. Susan Stroud runs a market research firm called No Bull Agriculture.
6: On the other side of it, the change in diesel values is really where it hurts.
3: Because regular petroleum diesel is still needed to make a farm operation go round. I'm Caitlin Tan for Marketplace.
0: Let's do the numbers. Dow, S&P, and NASDAQ futures are down in the negative one-tenths to negative two-tenths percent range, with the Dow future down 125 points. The 10-year Treasury yield is up at 4.99%.
2: Marketplace Morning Report is supported by Horizon 3, bringing the attacker's perspective to cybersecurity by helping organizations autonomously test, fix, and verify their defenses against AI-powered threats. Horizon3.ai.
0: Who comes to mind when I say the words rich and wealthy? Probably some tech billionaire. But what if I ask you who's the wealthiest person you know? Odds are that's not a Silicon Valley tech mogul or a Wall Street banker. It's probably a small business owner. And as it turns out, these folks actually hold the majority of wealth in this country. Professors Eric Zwick and Owen Zadar have written a new book about this. It's called The Everywhere Millionaire, and they both join me now for more. Welcome.
7: Good morning.
8: It's great to be here.
0: Eric, I'll start with you. Help me understand this a bit better. We see headlines almost every day about how wealth is getting more concentrated at the very, very top. And I think that's what we often think about when it comes to how people get rich. What does your book say about how it actually works in America?
7: The real untold story of wealth that we tell in the book is this hidden group of millionaires, Main Street millionaires in America. They're wildly successful private business owners. They operate in industries and places that, you know, we said they fly under the radar, so we call them the stealthy wealthy sometimes. They own an operating company that replaces elementary school carpet floors or makes rubber mats for cars. They distribute toilet paper.
0: Owen, how many of these everywhere millionaires are there in America?
8: We estimate that there are around 3 million everywhere millionaires who are business owners outside of tech and finance who have at least $5 million.
0: And how much wealth do they hold?
8: I think collectively it's around $50 trillion, which is enormous. The Forbes 400 only has about a tenth of that.
0: Eric, who were some of these everywhere millionaires that you talked to for this book?
7: We tell the story in the book of a guy named Dick Portillo, who started a hot dog stand in suburban Chicago and grew it into a behemoth over 40 years. And then we also, you know, meet some car dealers in the book, like this guy named Terry Taylor, who's so secretive that they refer to him as Batman because he refuses to do interviews. Forbes didn't know anything about him. And then they found him a few years ago, and they've listed his net worth at $2 billion every year since.
0: How new is this information, just the ability to kind of quantify things this way? And why did you two feel it was important to frame it this way?
7: Our research in the book and then the academic research that it builds on comes from over a decade of us working initially in the bowels of the Treasury Department with administrative tax data, where we were able to link the population of businesses to people at the top of the income and wealth distribution and sort of ask what is driving the growth of their income and wealth over time. In the 1980s, personal tax rates, so the tax that individuals pay, were much, much higher than the corporate tax rate. But then in 1986, Ronald Reagan, Democrats in Congress passed a simplifying reform that brought the personal tax rate down a lot, actually below that corporate rate. All of a sudden, it made sense to reorganize your business such that you don't pay tax at the business level.
8: The two key dates in my head are 1986, when this really started taking off, but also 2017, when President Trump passed the biggest business tax cut in U.S. history, the Tax Cuts and Jobs Act.
0: And to put that into the current day context, you know, there was just this big Republican tax and spending law that President Trump signed last year that codified those tax cuts and made them permanent. Is this trend going to continue?
8: One of the notable things about the One Big Beautiful Bill Act that you mentioned is that there are these really controversial Medicaid and SNAP cuts that collectively were about $1 trillion. And what wasn't really talked about was on the other side, there was about $1 trillion of cut in the form of preserving this 20% deduction, as well as continuing to erode the estate tax system. We need tax revenue as a country. And I think one reasonable step is to kind of ask very wealthy business owners to pay something closer to what ordinary salaried workers like us pay.
0: Owen Zidar is a professor of economics and public affairs at Princeton, and Eric Zwick is a professor of economics and finance at the University of Chicago Booth School of Business. Thank you so much.
7: Thank you so much.
8: Thanks. It's great to be back here.
0: In New York, I'm Kimberly Adams with the Marketplace Morning Report. 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

0: Good morning. Artificial intelligence executives are warning about the products they've created and want Congress to act. Senator Bernie Sanders explains why the issue has him teaming up with Steve Bannon. It's Morning Edition from NPR News. Co-founder of the AI company Anthropic is one of those executives who's thinking about doomsday scenarios. I'm Leila Faldin.
1: And I'm A. Martinez. Jack Clark says he's worried about a future where AI agents take down the entire internet. Also, why does it matter that the interest rate on 10-year Treasury bonds hit 5%? And landowners in Texas are suing to stop the Trump administration from seizing their land for a border wall. It's Tuesday, September 15th. On this day in 2008, Lehman Brothers filed for the largest bankruptcy in U.S. history. News is next.
2: Live from NPR News in Washington, I'm Korva Coleman. The Pentagon's inspector general says that the U.S. spent at least $33 billion on the war with Iran through the month of June. But NPR's Aya Batrawi tells us the report does not include all U.S. damage costs.
3: The report to Congress by the Pentagon's watchdog does not include estimated costs of damage to bases across the Gulf where U.S. troops have been attacked by Iran. A public estimate has not been provided by the Pentagon under Secretary Pete Hegseth. But the Inspector General's report says U.S. Central Command has reported Iranian strikes damaging and destroying hundreds of buildings and structures at U.S. bases across eight countries, and that dozens of U.S. aircraft were destroyed or damaged during the war. Iran's Revolutionary Guard says it attacked bases that U.S. forces were using during the past 7 months of conflict. The report also assessed $184 million in damages from Iran's attacks on U.S. embassies and consulates in Iraq, Kuwait, and Saudi Arabia. Aya Batrawi, NPR News, Dubai.
2: Officials in Lithuania say NATO jets shot down a drone today about 60 miles west of the Lithuanian capital. It's not yet clear who controlled the drone. Voting advocates are cheering a new U.S. Supreme Court ruling. NPR's Hansi Lo Wang reports it rejects President Trump's push for new restrictions on mail-in voting ballots.
4: The U.S. Postal Service is expected to continue delivering ballots as usual for the midterm general election. That's because the Supreme Court is keeping a block on new ballot requirements that USPS tried to impose on states following an executive order from President Trump. We should note USPS is a financial supporter of NPR. Voting by mail has already started in some states, including Alabama, North Carolina, and Wisconsin. In a concurring opinion, conservative Justice Brett Kavanaugh wrote that he voted to keep the USPS plan blocked because there was not enough time to carry it out for the midterms without violating federal law. But Kavanaugh noted he believes there's, quote, at least a fair prospect that USPS has the legal authority to implement this plan. The Trump administration is continuing to appeal a lower court ruling to defend the possibility of using the plan for future federal elections. Hansi Lo Wang, NPR News.
2: The board of directors for the Kennedy Center says the Performing Arts Center is on the verge of bankruptcy. That's according to court documents. NPR has obtained a separate memo telling a federal judge the center could shut down today. NPR's Anastasia Tsiolkas says the Kennedy Center's board is already being challenged in a lawsuit for putting President Trump's name on the memorial to President Kennedy.
5: The judge in the suit, Christopher Cooper, had already scheduled a status hearing for later this morning, which essentially is a meeting to set more deadlines and court dates. But the board is also scheduled to meet early this afternoon. And late last night, they told the judge that the sole item on their agenda today is, quote, the necessary closure of the center.
2: NPR's Anastasia Tsiolkas reporting. This is NPR. For the first time, the U.S. has acknowledged it has deployed weapons in space. U.S. Air Force Secretary Troy Mink disclosed this at a cyber conference in Maryland yesterday. He did not say what the weapons were or how they work. In 2024, the Biden administration had said Russia was developing an anti-satellite weapon, but officials said then it could not cause destruction on Earth. There was a big winner during last night's Emmy Awards for the Best in Television. NPR's Mandalit Del Barco says the horror comedy Widow's Bay picked up 14 trophies.
6: Matthew Rhys was crowned Best Lead Actor in a Comedy for his role as the mayor of Widow's Bay, a haunted New England island. It's filled with eccentric characters like his assistant Patricia, played by Kate O'Flynn, and a grizzled fisherman, played by Stephen Root. They both won Supporting Actor Awards. When Rhys picked up his Emmy, he joked about the show's creator.
7: this is purely because of the depraved and twisted mind of Katie Dippold. Her genius really does live in the recesses of her disturbed brain.
6: Rees also made history by winning two lead actor Emmys at the same ceremony. The Welsh actor also won for playing a rich real estate magnate and prime murder suspect in the series The Beast in Me. Mandalit Del Barco, NPR News, Los Angeles.
2: In other Emmy wins, Jean Smart picked up her fifth Emmy award in a row for Best Comedy Actress in the show Hacks. The best male dramatic actor was Noah Wyle for his star role in the show, The Pitt. This is NPR.
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0: It's Morning Edition from NPR News. I'm Leila Fadel in Washington, D.C.
1: And I'm A. Martinez in Culver City, California. President Trump is rebuffing warnings that artificial intelligence could destroy humanity.
0: Here's what he told NVIDIA's CEO Jensen Huang during an industry summit on Monday.
2: The robots will not be taken over. The AI will not be taken over the rest of the world. The whole thing is a hoax.
0: Huang took Trump's call while on stage for a taping of the business and technology podcast All In, which was hosting the conference. AI executives have been calling for Congress to set guardrails. In a few moments, we'll speak with one of the lawmakers leading efforts to rein in AI, independent Senator Bernie Sanders.
1: With us is NPR's White House correspondent Emily Fang. So, Emily, what else has President Trump said about AI recently?
3: He has written a lot on his social media site, True Social, this week. He's called criticism of AI and relatedly data centers that help power these AI models a, quote, sick conspiracy that would only benefit China, which is a major AI competitor with U.S. companies. He's brushed off possibility of regulating development of cutting-edge AI, which he called the U.S.'s, quote, golden goose. And he wrote that fears that AI could take over the world were a, quote, hoax and scam. And he's really framed AI as a race against China. And I can briefly summarize his arguments as, if the U.S. doesn't build it, then China's going to do it first. But there's serious debate right now in the global AI industry on whether Chinese companies actually can get ahead of the U.S. on AI, because the U.S. maintains a lead right now, and also whether Beijing really would want to create a super powerful AI that might destroy all of humanity, because arguably that's not in China's interest either.
1: Oh, sure. Now, thinking about Trump's inauguration a few years ago, I remember a lot of tech CEOs right next to him in attendance and on the donor list. What are Trump's ties to this industry?
3: A good example is chipmaker NVIDIA CEO Jensen Huang, who you heard about in the intro. Trump even flew Huang with him during his trip to China this spring. There's also Trump's former AI czar and the co-host of that podcast snippet you heard earlier, hosted by David Sachs. He is a longtime Silicon Valley investor. And these types of connections have certainly shaped Trump's focus on AI, as well as the industry's market share in the U.S. There have been massive investments driving the U.S. economy from the AI industry. And my reporting shows how in the past year, Trump advisors have leaned heavily on academics and think tank researchers and Hill aides to quash analysis that's supportive of stronger export controls against AI. But the intense public debate over AI this month reflects, as I see it, deeply contradictory assumptions that underpin Trump's pro-technology, pro-business stance.
1: Ooh, what do you mean by that?
3: Well, for example, last year, the Trump administration suspended some AI export controls, and they also allow Chinese companies to buy a powerful semiconductor chip that's called the H20, with the U.S. government taking a cut of sales. That was despite warnings that China needs these chips specifically to further its AI ambitions. And some of the biggest trade deals inked under Trump's second term have involved U.S. technology that's been included in data centers built in Saudi Arabia and the UAE. And these are U.S. allied countries, but they're also countries that have very strong economic ties with China. And I talked to Chris McGuire about all of this. He's a senior fellow at the nonpartisan think tank Council on Foreign Relations. He's also a former senior director on the National Security Council during the Biden administration.
4: It doesn't make any sense to say that we have to move as fast as possible in AI in order to beat China, while we're also selling China the tech they need to move faster in AI.
3: And he's speaking here to mounting evidence that Chinese companies are accessing more advanced American AI chips by shipping them through Malaysia in particular.
1: That's NPR's Emily Fang. Emily, thanks.
3: Thanks.
0: I'm joined now by Senator Bernie Sanders, independent of Vermont. He's announced a plan for legislation that would ban what's known as AI superintelligence. And he sees the threat as so imminent that today Sanders, the face of the progressive movement in the U.S., is teaming up with the far-right political advisor Steve Bannon to sound the alarm. The two men are speaking at a conference that's being called Pro-Human and will focus on AI safety. Senator, welcome to the program.
5: Good to be with you.
0: I think a lot of people will be surprised that you found common ground with the face of the MAGA movement in many ways, Steve Bannon, on this issue. What is it about this moment in AI advancement that is so alarming that it's a unifying force here?
5: I think all across the country, no matter whether you're progressive, conservative, somewhere in between, people are looking at AI and robotics and they're saying, what the hell is happening? They are understanding that you're looking at a technology which is the most transformative in the history of humanity, a technology that is exploding in growth and capabilities every single day. And then people look at the Congress, their elected officials, and they don't see much action.
0: Now, you've talked about introducing legislation that would ban AI superintelligence. Has this bill been written?
5: It will be introduced next week.
0: And we're
5: putting the finishing touches on it.
0: What exactly would it do?
5: It says that it will be illegal for any company to produce an AI that is smarter than human beings and that we cannot control.
0: And how would you enforce that?
5: We're going to have a body of the leading scientists and AI experts in the world determining what companies are doing.
0: But like a lot of the times companies will pay a fine and it doesn't matter because they have a lot of money.
5: We're beyond paying fines. Yeah. I mean, you don't want to see a human catastrophe and, oh, we got to pay a fine on it.
0: And do you see this as something that could pass both chambers of Congress?
5: I think Congress has gotten a wake-up call in the last few weeks, and I think they understand they have been absolutely negligent. I think it was a poll came out a couple of weeks ago, 80% of the American people said Congress has got to do more to regulate AI. So there'll be a lot of debate about where we go. But there are at least, I know, a growing number of members of Congress who say, wait, we've got to act and act boldly.
0: Is that because the heads of these AI companies themselves have called for a slowdown? Where did this wake-up call come from?
5: I mean, I have been involved in this issue for a while, so this is not new. But what happened recently, obviously, is we had the OpenAI Hugging Face incident. And when you read the transcript of what these agents were saying to each other, they say, we're a collective. And they are saying to each other through thousands of messages that if we have to die, give ourselves up, sacrifice ourselves, was the word they were using. We will do it, but we got to deceive human beings. We have to protect ourselves. And I think people read that and they say, oh my God, I can't believe how far this thing has advanced. And please understand that these things are growing rapidly every single day.
0: The Trump administration is throwing cold water on the threat. And if it's a threat to humanity, wouldn't you have to make sure that not just Congress, but the federal government's on board and global governments are also on board?
5: Absolutely correct. And, you know, in terms of the president, what can I say? I think we have a mentally unbalanced president, a very dangerous person who does not understand anything about the dangers of AI. And that is a very serious problem. Now, despite all of that, I think there are sane people in his administration who do understand. And the goal right now is Trump sits down with President Xi of China to see if they can do what Gorbachev and Reagan did in the 80s and negotiate some kind of treaty banning the growth of superintelligence.
0: I mean, you mentioned there are others in the administration, but we've heard that downplaying coming from Mike Johnson. We've heard that downplaying also from Vice President J.D. Vance, who told reporters Monday, I just want to play what he said after the heads of Anthropic, OpenAI, and other AI companies called for a slowdown and government regulation.
6: You have so many frontier AI tech companies kind of coming to the government and begging the government to regulate them. It feels a little bit to me like a bit of a Trojan horse.
0: What do you make of that?
5: I think it's absurd. I mean, this is complicated stuff, and we're going to have to be dependent upon the most knowledgeable people in the world who are building this technology. And then you have the vice president saying, well, I think this is a Trojan horse. Based on what? So I think all over the country, getting back to your first point, that whether you're conservative, whether you're progressive, we want this world to be healthy for our kids, our grandchildren, and future generations. And we've got to err on the side of caution here.
0: Anthropic co-founder Dario Amode wrote in that essay, he proposed that AI firms bring in internal evaluators. Is that something you welcome and is that enough?
5: Look, we have got to move as aggressively as we can. There's a woman named Ajaya Kotra, who I talked to last week. She was one of the investigators of the OpenAI Hugging Face hacking incident. And her point was that, yes, you have to have experts embedded in the company, and that's what I think Amara is talking about. She raised the question to me, right now, the agents are communicating with each other in English, but she had no doubt that the time will come they will communicate in another language that nobody on earth will understand. What do you do about that? So look, this is complicated stuff. I don't claim to be the most knowledgeable person in the world about it, but what I do know, right now, it's on a runaway path, and we've got to control it.
0: That's Senator Bernie Sanders of Vermont. Thank you for your time.
5: Thank you very much.
1: President Trump claims Ukraine and Russia have agreed to stop striking each other's energy sites. Now, neither country has said they formally signed off on such a deal. NPR's Joanna Kakissis reports from Kyiv.
7: For months now, Ukraine has been launching its own long-range drones deep into Russia. These drones have repeatedly hit Russian oil refineries and other energy sites in an attempt to weaken Russia's ability to wage war on Ukraine. The Kremlin has banned diesel exports because of domestic fuel shortages, and that's driving up prices. President Trump appeared to blame Ukrainian President Volodymyr Zelensky for the price hikes while speaking to reporters this weekend in Ireland.
8: Mr. Zelensky has to do one thing. He has to stop knocking out diesel fuel in Russia. Let him go after targets, but not diesel fuel, because he's causing a shortage of diesel.
7: The Kremlin said it welcomed Trump's call for Ukraine to stop the strikes while saying it was instability in the Middle East that was actually driving the diesel crisis. Trump later claimed Ukraine and Russia had both agreed to stop hitting energy sites. The Kremlin did not respond, but in his evening video address on Monday, Zelensky said Ukraine was ready to stop striking Russian energy sites as long as Russia stopped attacking Ukraine. He said, if our American partners can secure a real commitment from Russia to end this war of annihilation, then Ukraine will de-escalate. Joanna Kakissis, NPR News, Kyiv.
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0: Do you like a radio show that leaps erratically from genre to genre? 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
1: 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I'm A. Martinez.
2: I'm Layla Faldin.
3: And I'm Steve Inskeep. Now we have an industry view of how to contain the dangers of AI. A moment ago, we heard Senator Bernie Sanders call for Congress to impose restrictions.
4: I think Congress has gotten a wake-up call in the last few weeks.
3: Now we hear the proposal of Anthropic. It's the maker of the chatbot Claude, and its CEO, Dario Amodei, is one of the reasons we're talking about AI right now. He wrote an essay calling on tech firms to get more freedom from antitrust rules to work together on safety and pace themselves. Other tech companies backed that call amid stories of testing gone wrong. We reached Jack Clark, one of the co-founders of Anthropic. What makes the threat now any greater than it was in the recent past?
5: Last year, scientists here and at other companies were doing experiments where you saw, in lab environments, AI agents show awareness of the tests being run on them, break out of their lab environments, you know, lie and deceive to their human operators. It was all academic then. This year, we've seen these things occur in the wild with famously the Hugging Face hack, but there have been other incidents as well.
3: Let's see if we can break down this Hugging Face episode without going through all the complexities.
5: Sure.
3: OpenAI agents became, according to Dario Amodei, a fanatically devoted collective, committing cyber attacks together, working together to defeat safeguards, even sacrificing one another for the common good. What makes that particular incident so worrisome?
5: Well, I mean, what you just said sounds pretty worrisome, but let's break it down. What happened here is a bunch of agents were given a goal, which was to do well on a test. The AI agents figured out that a way to do better on that test was to both start communicating amongst themselves, then figuring out how to get more details on the test. Then they realized that a way to get those details on the test would be to break out of OpenAI and break in to another company, Hugging Face. And they persuaded one another not only to do that, but they also shared expertise and intelligence with themselves to make themselves effective at it. And indeed, they hacked their way out of the company and into another. That's a scary scenario. And it's something that people had only theorized that might happen in the past. And now we saw it in reality.
3: And I want to talk through your proposal. But first, I want to understand the scale of the threat to humanity as you see it. Plenty of people raise potential doomsday scenarios. Can you just talk me through one that keeps you up tonight? What is some way that AI could destroy human life?
5: We're not saying that the threat to the world is here today. We're saying we've seen warning shots, and that gives us a window in which we can act. So we have agency here. We have choice about all of this. But to answer your question directly, you know, what worries me, I'll just give you one hypothetical where what would it mean if a bunch of agents became misaligned and just started hacking computers and eventually tried to figure out how to not just hack computers, but take down the internet itself? If that happened, really dangerous things would happen in the world around us. We don't want that to happen, and we need to come up with systems that prevent that happening.
3: I guess we should note taking down the internet at this point in history would be like taking down the world. Power plants, the electric

0: electric grid, yes. A lot of warfighting capabilities, governments, banks, on and on.
1: Exactly.
0: David Sacks, the president's science advisor, responded to the Anthropic essay by saying, and this is a quote, "If the unreleased models are scary enough that you think you should slow down, I support your decision to be responsible, but stop pretending you need anyone else's permission." Is he right that you're the company, you're one of the key companies, you can just slow down if you want to slow down?
1: And we have multiple times in our history slowed down. We do that just as part of our business, as do other companies. The issue we're talking about is there's a collective action problem here. It's okay for individual companies to do this, and absolutely they will. But what do you do about the whole set of companies that are in deep competition with one another and are to some extent racing to build more and more capable systems? How do you get your arms around that problem? And that's some of what our proposal is trying to deal with.
0: Dario Amodei calls for embedded third-party evaluators. Will you explain for the layman what that means?
1: The basic idea here is today we're saying, hey, we've made these investments in making sure our systems are safe. We've made these investments in making sure that they're secure and that they're not able to break out. But we don't have a third party that can validate what we're saying.
0: This could be like the government, the Food and Drug Administration, for example.
1: It could be. It could also just be industry. It could be private sector that is sort of employed by third parties and then validated. There are many, many different ways to do this. And all kinds of industries have come up with their own solutions here.
0: What happens when the exponentially learning AI agents outsmart even the independent evaluators?
1: Well, I'll just give you an example of maybe a concrete thing that you might find agreement on. We've been talking about these incidents where AI agents have been hacking out of the companies and hacking onto the open internet. Maybe there's a set of security practices that you can put in place that makes it impossible for AI agents to hack their way out of the companies. That seems like the kind of thing that you might get to common agreement on and which everyone would, you know, think is a common sense proposal.
0: The essay also has two other proposals, democratic coordination, democratic countries working together to make things safer. I get that. And then it says global coordination. And that is the part where I think President Trump or a lot of people would say that's impossible. China's going to do what it's going to do. They may have their own concerns, but they're going to rush ahead if we don't rush ahead. How would you answer that?
1: I'd say that there are two things to concentrate on here. One, we want to ensure that the U.S. maintains its lead in this technology. Everything we're suggesting here is to allow industry to move ahead with confidence about the safety and security of what it's doing while maintaining our lead with China, including by not exporting powerful computer chips to them to speed up their own industry. So obviously we need to maintain that. Secondly, no one has an interest in accidentally killing the world or ending up in a spiral that leads to the immiseration of life on this planet. In the Cold War, despite the immense differences between Russia and the United States, they found ways to talk to one another about nuclear weapons to avoid spirals that would have been cataclysmic to the planet. The same can be done here.
0: Jack Clark, it's a pleasure talking with you. Thank you so much.
1: Thank you.
0: We'll mention that Anthropic is a financial supporter of NPR. This is NPR News.
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0: Live from NPR News in Washington, I'm Dave Mattingly. President Trump is rejecting calls from several top tech executives to slow the advancement of artificial intelligence until more safeguards are put in place. Writing on Truth Social, the president describes the concerns about AI models potentially going rogue as a hoax. The CEOs of Anthropic and OpenAI are among those who've spoken out this week. Donald Trump Jr. and his wife Bettina are confirming a report that a Russian businessman with ties to Russian President Vladimir Putin financed lavish celebrations tied to their wedding back in May. NPR's Charles Maines has more from Moscow.
1: Russian businessman Umar Kremlyov and Donald Trump Jr. got to know each other through mutual interests in hunting and Kremlyov's work as the head of the International Boxing Association. How that turned into Kremlyov funding lavish parties tied to Trump Jr.'s wedding in the Bahamas is less clear. The arrangement was first reported by ProPublica. Kremlyov is under sanctions by Ukraine over his ties to Russian President Vladimir Putin. The White House said President Trump, who did not attend the wedding celebrations, had no knowledge of Kremlyov. But in a statement, Trump Jr. and his now wife Bettina Trump confirmed Kremlyov sponsored some post-wedding events, calling it an extraordinarily generous gift from a dear friend. Charles Maines, NPR News, Moscow.
0: This is NPR News from Washington. Later today, the Senate is expected to take a key procedural vote on legislation designed to establish the first regulations on cryptocurrency in the U.S. Critics of the 600-plus page bill say it doesn't go far enough to put in safeguards. A version of that bill cleared the House last year. Rail traffic in the Netherlands is being disrupted today by what authorities are describing as suspected acts of sabotage. As Terry Schultz reports, materials including pipes were discovered attached to the tracks in multiple locations.
2: The company managing Dutch Railways says it believes there's been a, quote, deliberate disruption of train traffic by human action as it seeks to locate all the areas where material has been fastened to the tracks. In one location, ProRail says, a train hit the debris, but no one was injured, and the railway's detection system stopped other trains before impact. Local media images show police carrying pipes between 5 and 7 feet long away from train tracks. It's not known when rail traffic will be able to return to normal as a police and intelligence service investigation is underway. Europe has been on high alert for sabotage attacks due to its support for Ukraine and its war against Russia. For NPR News, I'm Terry Schultz in Brussels.
0: The price of diesel in the U.S. hit another record high overnight. AAA says diesel is now averaging $6.27 a gallon. That price has jumped more than 80 cents in the last month. I'm Dave Mattingly in Washington.
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1: 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I'm Leila Fadel in Washington, D.C.
2: And May Martinez in Los Angeles, California. An important interest rate for the economy is at its highest level in 3 years. The 10-year Treasury yield is hovering around 5% this morning. It hit that number briefly on Monday and went even higher overnight. Now, this is all a sign that investors are worried about inflation. The Federal Reserve is due to announce its latest short-term interest rate decision tomorrow. Let's talk through this with Stacey Vanek-Smith. She's a reporter for Bloomberg Business Week and hosts the podcast Everybody's Business. Stacey, 5%. Why does that matter? Why does that number matter so much? It sounds like such a scary number now.
3: It does sound scary. It's more symbolic than anything else. We're not past a point of no return or anything like that. But if you just think of a bond as a loan, like a loan we give the government, 5% would be the interest on that loan. They call it the yield, but it's essentially interest. So 5% means the government's now paying 5% on the loans. When we loan the government money, it has to pay us 5%. So it's getting expensive, and we're already in a lot of debt, $40 trillion. So that is the concern, that our debt, that the interest that the government is having to pay on its debt is growing.
2: So what does this mean about how companies and just people, what can they do and not do because this number is at 5%?
3: That is an excellent question. Basically, it just means that us borrowing money is also getting more expensive because, you know, our mortgage loans, car loans, home loans, business loans, those all eventually get packaged up, chopped up and sold to investors, too. You might remember mortgage-backed securities from the financial crisis. So when the price of one loan goes up, that would be bonds, treasuries, it pushes up everything else. So it just means us borrowing money is also more expensive. And so that can impact, you know, whether or not we go to school, expand our business, all kinds of things.
2: So say you're someone that's, say, an older homeowner who wants to move to another house, but you're locked into a pretty low interest rate right now. Does that discourage you from looking around for a new house?
3: Oh, yeah. I mean, the housing market is really, you know, it's just been hammered. Those are often the biggest loans people take out, the biggest asset people have. And, you know, that just means you can buy what they say, buy a lot less house. It also means if you have a low mortgage, you might feel kind of trapped. You don't want to move. You don't want to. I think mortgage rates are around 7% now. If you have 2-3% mortgage rate, you're not going to want to swap that out.
2: And then that means like a young homeowner or a potential young homeowner can't move into a house because all of a sudden things get too expensive and the socks of housing markets just doesn't open up.
3: Yeah, that's exactly right. You either can't afford a house or you have to wait a lot longer to own a house. I think the average age of a homeowner now, first-time homeowner, is a 40. So it starts getting older. You start being able to afford a smaller place. So it's really, really hard on that market and on all the markets, honestly.
2: So we've been a bit of a bummer here, Stacey, about this higher bond yield.
3: I'm sorry.
2: any benefits at all to higher bond yields?
3: There are. If you are buying bonds, if you are an investor, it's such a safe investment. The real appeal of buying a government bond, it's considered the safest investment in the world. Usually for that reason, you got almost no return on your investment. So, you know, if you invested money in the government, you barely got anything back, but you knew it was safe. Now you get a pretty good return on that investment. So if you are an investor buying government bonds, you're doing okay.
2: Stacey Vanek-Smith is a reporter for Bloomberg's Business Week and hosts the podcast Everybody's Business. Stacey, thanks.
3: Thanks, A.
1: A group of ranchers and business owners in West Texas is suing the federal government over its planned border wall and vehicle barriers. The plaintiffs own property along the U.S.-Mexico border and are opposed to the government's plan to take their private island. Carlos Morales is a reporter in the Big Bend area of Texas, and he joins us now. Good morning.
4: Good morning.
1: So what's the argument in this lawsuit?
4: Yeah, you know, the argument here is basically that, you know, when the federal government first issued, you know, waivers to fast track wall construction and other you know, border security efforts we're seeing out here in the Big Bend. They did all of that by determining that the region is an area of what they called high illegal entry for undocumented immigrants. Mm-hmm. But the lawsuit here contends that, you know, the numbers don't prove that, and therefore a wall isn't needed. And then the lawsuit points to the government's own data to kind of try to make that point. You know, so according to Customs and Border Protection information, you know, this area known as the Big Bend sector saw fewer than 1.5% of the total apprehensions on the entire Southwest border over the past 5 years. So it's a small number, yet the government is, you know, insisting that 30-foot tall walls are necessary, vehicle barriers are needed to keep out smugglers and people attempting to illegally cross the border. And the landowners out here really take issue with that. One, for example, is Joaquin Benya. His family grows alfalfa out in Redford, Texas.
5: Farming is the backbone to our community. And now we're being told that we have to give up land for a threat that doesn't even exist. Yet the real threat is the government taking away land from honest Texans. And that's just not right.
4: So the lawsuit here, Layla, just says that, you know, the government's reasoning for its border plans is incomplete and defective. Those are the words they used in the lawsuit. And the defendants here, Customs and Border Protection, Department of Homeland Security, and the heads of both of those agencies. And I should add that, you know, I did reach out to both agencies for comment on the lawsuit, but haven't heard back.
1: Now, we heard from one landowner there. Tell us a little bit more about the rest of them.
4: Yeah, you know, these landowners out here, I think, you know, really do represent a broad and bipartisan group that are standing up to fight the federal government, opposing walls, opposing, you know, vehicle barriers, really in opposition to any kind of border security infrastructure out here in the rugged and rural Big Bend. Laura Allen's family, they raise sheep and goats, and here's what she had to say.
6: As a two-time Trump voter, you know, the border's secure. Thank you, President Trump. You've secured the border. But now let it go.
4: So ultimately here, this lawsuit is looking for an injunction to stop border construction in West Texas and to do all of that on both, you know, the public land, you know, the cherished Big Bend Ranch State Park, Big Bend National Park, but also, again, on the private land as well, too.
1: Now, there have been a lot of lawsuits over the years to try and stop border wall construction, but they've ultimately failed. What makes this any different?
4: Yeah, it's a fair question. Conserve Big Bend, in the group that filed this lawsuit, you know, they say this is all different because this lawsuit and the argument it's making is unique to the Big Bend from its history, geography, and again, to those low level of illegal crossings that happen out here.
1: Carlos Morales is a reporter in West Texas. Carlos, thanks.
4: Yeah, of course.

0: This is NPR News.
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0: Good morning, Amy Martinez. It was a very hot summer in France, so hot that it shrank its potato crop by almost a quarter. But that heat also means you can get tipsy more quickly because it made grapes sweeter, which increases their alcohol content. So French winemakers temporarily can make a boozier, bubblier batch of champagne. The thing is, you'll have to wait a bit for the extra saucy, sparkling wine, as this year's vintage won't likely hit the shelves until 2028. It's Morning Edition.
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2: 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I'm Leila Fadel.
0: And I'm A. Martinez. Students in Florida are reading watered-down versions of some science textbooks. Authors blew the whistle in 2024, saying the state pushed back on facts about human-caused climate change. Jessica Mazaros of member station WUSF and the Hechinger Report uncovered emails showing the state's demands.
3: Climate change was swapped for changes in the environment in the Florida version of McGraw-Hill's marine science book. The word polluting vanished from in front of coal-burning power plants in an environmental science text by publisher Cengage that's only available in Florida. And detailed facts were crossed out in both books, like how a World Health Organization study shows climate change is killing at least 150,000 people per year. Or how college students helped their school buy renewable electricity. Ken Miller has authored one of the nation's most popular biology textbooks for nearly 30 years. But 2 years ago, he says something shifted.
4: The Florida Department of Education was pressuring publishers to reduce or eliminate coverage of climate change as a condition for getting on the approved list.
3: Being on that list is required to sell textbooks to public schools in Florida. State education officials asked Miller's publisher, Savas Learning Company, to strike the words caused by human activity when his text referred to climate change. Textbook publishers Cengage and McGraw-Hill both say it's typical to make different versions for states while maintaining the integrity of the content. Miller says he couldn't fight his editors or publisher on the Florida changes.
4: We don't want our books to be affected by political considerations one way or another. What we care about is what's going on in science.
3: The books still cover the topic of climate change, but they minimize the usage of the term and what causes it. The Florida Department of Education said in a statement that review of instructional materials is guided by state law. Florida's Republican legislature decided 2 years ago to strike the term climate change from state statutes. The law did not require adjustments to climate change education, but just 2 months after Governor Ron DeSantis signed the bill, the education department started to make requests for textbook edits.
5: Now, we can't teach the kids about climate change.
3: This Central Florida middle school science teacher asked to remain anonymous and to change his voice. He's afraid of retaliation from parents, his school board, and the state.
5: We're in a state that is arguably the most affected by climate change and will continue to be, and DeSantis is just pretending like it doesn't exist.
3: A high school English teacher from the Tampa Bay region also asked to speak anonymously because school leadership told her not to speak on controversial topics.
6: There is this culture of self-censorship that I've seen developing over the past few years I've been teaching, where we're trying to predict what is going to be a problem.
3: Now, Florida is quietly updating its science standards for the first time in nearly 20 years. They still include climate change for now, so some fear climate education could take another hit. Texas has also rejected textbooks because they focus on human causes or suggest policy fixes to combat climate change. But then you have other states like California, New Jersey, and Hawaii, which want more climate content in classrooms. What may be emerging is a two-tiered system where what students learn about climate change depends on what side of a state line they live on. For NPR News, I'm Jessica Mazaros in Tampa.
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1: It's Morning Edition from NPR News. I'm A. Martinez.
2: And I'm Leila Fadel. For 16 years, many Haitians in the U.S. have had temporary protected status. That meant they could live and work legally, safe from the violence and natural disasters in Haiti. But now they're facing deportation after the Trump administration revoked their status this summer. NPR's Sergio Martinez Beltran reports from South Florida, home to one of the nation's largest Haitian communities.
3: Harlene, a registered nurse from Haiti, barely goes out these days. And when she does, she changes her routes. She lost her TPS in July, so that's why she asked NPR to only use her first name.
4: You would think I was on the run. Who am I on the run from? This is crazy.
3: Her anxiety over her future in the U.S. is messing with her most deeply held values. Take one example. On a recent super hot and humid Miami day, a salesman knocked on her door and asked for some water. Harlene said no. This moment haunts her.
4: Because that's not me. I'm a nurse. I help people, but I couldn't even give him some water because I didn't trust him.
3: Harlene, along with nearly 350,000 Haitians in the U.S., have been living in anxious limbo since July, at risk of being deported since Trump ended TPS for them. The Department of Homeland Security told NPR in a statement, quote, temporary protected status is exactly that, temporary, adding that Congress never intended it to be permanent. On social media, DHS has been posting videos of Haitians boarding deportation planes.
5: The government knows deep down that they cannot deport 350,000 people.
3: That's Father Reginald Jean Mary, a priest at the Catholic Notre Dame de Haiti Church in Miami, where he has served his community for 25 years.
5: It is evident to me. It is a psychological warfare.
3: Father Reggie says depression is rampant among his parishioners who fear going back to Haiti right now. The Trump administration has claimed conditions have improved in the countries it has ended TPS, but that's not true in Haiti. There, heavily armed gangs have taken over the capital and are rapidly expanding. Recently, dozens of people were massacred, including some sheltering in a church. Father Reggie admits all of this has tested his faith.
5: Oh, it does. Oh, yes. You ask yourself, God, until when? Till when is going to stop? When you look at what's going on in Haiti and you say, God, where are you?
3: Just one day before we arrived in Miami, Pierre Damas Bell, a 20-year-old Haitian man in Ohio, died by apparent suicide after losing his TPS and being outfitted with an ankle monitor.
5: We look like the forsaken people.
3: Inside the church, a few dozen worshippers gather to sing prayers around a statue of San Michel. Some hold photos of the Mass Bell. Father Reggie says prayer service attendance has plummeted. He knows of 14 parishioners who have been detained. The church adult learning school started the year with 231 students.
5: And yesterday I went to the school. It's only 17. This is a community being deconstructed completely.
3: Walking past the community center in Little Haiti and its main business corridor, it's almost hard to imagine that this area was bustling just months ago.
6: And I was expecting people out and about, shopping, getting some food, talking to each other. And instead, the businesses are closed, their shutters are down, the laundromat is empty. It's just nobody. A little bit of a ghost town over here.
3: A popular restaurant in the area had most of its staff picked up by ICE. A nearby barber shop closed after the owner got detained. People are so afraid to go out that a food bank has opened at the church. But Farah Lahyu is not hiding. She says she does not have any other option but to speak up.
7: Because I don't want to give up. I want to look at Trump in his eyes and tell him, like, how evil he is.
3: The former broadcaster came to the U.S. from Haiti after being openly critical about political corruption there. She says going back to Haiti now would be a death sentence.
7: It's temporary protected status. So you forget the second word, protect.
3: The State Department has told U.S. citizens to not travel to Haiti because it's too dangerous.
7: So what is the message? That my life has no value? Or my life has less value than the life of an American citizen?
3: She hopes another legal pathway opens up for immigrants. But under Trump, few legal options now remain for Haitians who want to continue to build a life in the U.S. Sergio Martinez Beltran, NPR News, Miami.
1: Tina Turner, Elton John, Carol Burnett, Cher, they all...
3: Going back to Haiti now would be a death sentence.
7: It's temporary protected status. So you forget the second word, protect.
3: The State Department has told U.S. citizens to not travel to Haiti because it's too dangerous.
7: So what is the message? That my life has no value? Or my life has less value than the life of an American citizen?
3: She hopes another legal pathway opens up for immigrants. But under Trump, few legal options now remain for Haitians who want to continue to build a life in the U.S. Sergio Martinez Beltran, NPR News, Miami.
1: Tina Turner, Elton John, Carol Burnett, Cher, they all...
7: ...of an American citizen.
3: She hopes another legal pathway opens up for immigrants. But under Trump, few legal options now remain for Haitians who want to continue to build a life in the U.S. Sergio Martinez Beltran, NPR News, Miami.
1: Tina Turner, Elton John, Carol Burnett, Cher, they all, Carol Burnett, Cher, they all.

25 minutes past the hour of 8 o'clock on this beautiful Tuesday, September 15th morning. And I get to read the river report. Oh my goodness, driving down here, seeing the Slate River all bulged up. I got so excited to read the river report. I got to get out more. And here is your KBT River Report for Tuesday, September 15th. As of 8:15 a.m., the following river levels are measured in cubic feet per second, or CFS. The Slate River near Crested Butte was running at 51 CSF. And I have to tell you, yesterday it was running at 4 CSF. So that's big. That's a big jump. That's like 46 CFS is up. The East River running at 132 as it enters CB South and 149 as it enters Almont. The Taylor River below the Taylor Dam is pretty much the same as yesterday, 69 CFS and 122 as it enters Almont. And the Gunnison River at the Whitewater Park is at 200. 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And we have a grump box here for Venetalk at the KBT studio, so you can swing by and file your grumps there. Also, while you're here filing your grumps, pick up your pledges. Yes. Oh, pick up your... No, you've already given your pledge. Pick up your gift, your thank you gift. We're here during normal business hours, and the studio is located at 508 Maroon Avenue. And all those things look fabulous, so swing on by. Also, the Gunnison County Health and Human Services hosts flu vaccine clinics in the Gunnison Valley. The Crested Butte Clinic is Thursday, October 1st from 3 to 5:30 in the Queen of All Saints Parish Hall. And the Gunnison Clinic is Tuesday, Rocktober 6th from 3 to 5:30 in the Health and Human Services parking lot of the West Virginia Avenue. The office is open Monday through Fridays from 9 to 4. You can call 970-641-3244 for more information. And this, KBT is proud to serve the Gunnison Valley with our community calendar, and we invite you to submit public service announcements, entertainment, and events to GunnisonValleyCalendar.com. The Valley's shared website serving the Gunnison to Crested Butte. Please make your submissions 2 weeks in advance. Yeah, just getting caught up from that little, I don't know what that was, a little power outage there for a second. But like I say, this is live community radio for the entire Gunnison Valley and beyond. I hope you're having a really good Tuesday morning. And the phone lines are open. I don't know if they work. Let's try them out. Give me a call at 970-349-7444 right now. I've got one off their new release, off their Foreign Tongues release, and this is the Rolling Stones and Rough and Twisted.

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Well, thanks for hanging out with me this Tuesday morning. Oh, what a fabulous morning it is. And coming up in about 12 minutes, we'll have an updated weather. And then coming at the bottom of the hour, we'll have the ride line. So if you need to ride somewhere, you can call now. And if you need a ride to Montrose today around noonish, give me a call here too. All right. Right now, we got some Tom Petty and the Heartbreakers, baby.

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And I have to tell you, folks, I'm really, really impressed with that KGNI signal. I went over to the Front Range, last week, and I got KBT all the way to the top of Cottonwood Pass. That's a beautiful thing. Well, keep it tuned in. My name is Josephine, sitting in the air chair this Tuesday morning, helping you through this thing we call Tuesday. And I just, just such a relief to get all that beautiful rain. And it's going to rain some more, probably tonight, maybe this afternoon. Right now, it is 48 degrees in the town of Crested Butte under mostly cloudy skies, and 52 degrees. And my little weather bird down there in Gunnison says it's mostly overcast with spots of bluebird. 52 degrees there in Gunnison. Well, thanks again for joining me. And we're just going to keep rolling with this thing we call, I don't know, what do we call this thing? The Tasty Tuesday Morning Show? Yummy.

All right. Mm-hmm. Well, it is just a little 15 minutes, just about 15 minutes after the hour of 9 o'clock. 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All right, well, we're going to kind of change gears a little bit. Got some In Excess for you right now.

Well, welcome to Tuesday morning. It is now time for the KBT ride line. And Lila needs a ride to Denver from Crested Butte. 5 to 6 a.m. on Sunday, September 20th. And she will help with driving and gas. And also, I'll be driving through Montrose today on my way to Telluride. If anybody needs a ride there, KBT's ride line is heard weekday mornings at 9:30 and weekends at 3:30. If you'd like to put a message on KBT's ride line, you can call the studio 970-349-7444. And KBT is able to ride this community service. Thank you to you, our members. Learn more about becoming a member. It's simple and easy today. Become a member today. Yes. KBUT.org. All right. Well, we're just going to kind of keep. Oh, here we go. I think Evan is in the kitchen hanging out there. 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

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Well, thanks for joining me. I pulled out this Social Distortion album, and I really wanted to play the story of my life, but as technology would have it, it wouldn't allow me to do that. So we're going to go, we jumped ahead to number five with some Ring of Fire, some Social D, baby.

KBUT is definitely rocking this town and this valley and this whole worldwide. Yes, keep it tuned in to KBUT for your rockin'est day, Tuesday's rock. Yes, because coming up after me is no other than Deadhead Ed giving you live from the 17th row. I wonder what he's got up his sleeve today. We'll find out here in a little bit. Coming up at noon, NPR and KBT local headline news. And Jackson Petito with his three-hour show today from noon to three, giving you the midday mixtape. And it's good to be alive with the Joy Warrior from three to five. So keep it tuned in to KBUT. You will not be disappointed. All right, well, how about one from the Traveling Wilburys?

0: Every single mic is on there for you, so pick one.
1: I've had kind of a technological. It's been kind of bumpy.
0: Okay, I'm ready now. Hey, Banjo. I got the whole crew in here today.
2: Oh, my
0: Banjo,
2: goodness.
0: Banjo, Bernie, Milo. Milo's barking in the background.
2: Teddy bear,
0: Josephine, Ed.
2: Yeah.
0: Kate, I think, is here. The whole crew's here for Tuesday
2: technology,
0: morning.
2: Technology almost got the best of me today. And then not having...
0: That's unfair which mic you were on. Okay, Milo, you can stop now.
2: He's saying, where's my jacket? He's saying, where's
0: That's exactly
2: my...
0: what he's saying.
2: Can't you understand him?
0: Well, I'm glad you
2: just
0: can.
2: Put the jacket down.
0: Bernie,
2: how cute are these dogs?
0: Bernie's not quite a lap dog, but he's...
2: Oh, my goodness.
0: Hi.
2: I got to take a picture of this.
0: Hi.
2: Here, turn
0: Bernie's
2: that down.
0: Bernie's talking in the mic.
2: Turn that down a little bit.
0: Bernie's talking
2: That's
0: into
2: That's
0: annoying. The mic.
2: Okay, I should videotape this.
0: There
2: Hi.
0: We go.
2: Ready? Bernie. Hi. Okay, now I can't
0: he's
2: see
0: like,
2: Ed.
0: Welcome to... Nobody wants to see me. They want to
2: yeah,
0: see Bernie.
2: Yeah, we do.
0: Bernie's cute.
2: Oh, and there's a black dog, too.
0: Oh, there we go.
2: Oh,
0: he got the whole crew.
2: Oh, boy.
0: It's Dog World here at KBUT this morning.
2: So what's the story with the Dog World?
0: I'm dog sitting for a week or so.
2: Okay. So these aren't really your dogs?
0: No, they are.
2: Okay. They seem are. To like you.
0: Yeah, well, they pretend.
2: Especially when it's 5 o'clock.
0: Yeah, pretty much. I'm the food machine.
2: It's 5 o'clock somewhere.
0: Milo's rounding them all up now.
2: Yeah, you get him, Milo.
0: Come here, Bernie.
2: Teddy bear scared Milo.
0: Milo, enough.
2: Hi, so, that's so exciting. No wonder why you were two yeah. minutes late.
0: Well,
2: that's
0: Banjo.
2: Oh, my goodness. That's
0: Banjo's from the Black Doxy Poo.
2: He's
0: I don't
2: so
0: know
2: cute.
0: What we call Bernie. He's supposed to be a Chihuahua, but that is not a Chihuahua.
2: He's got some Chihuahua in him.
0: Yeah, but he's 30 pounds.
2: Well, you know.
0: 30-pound Chihuahua.
2: Well, he's got maybe lab. Hi. Lab of Chihuahua. Chihuahua lab.
0: And Bernie's a doc, or Banjo's a doxy poo.
2: That's what you already said.
0: Yeah. And we don't know what Milo is. He's a Milo.
2: He's definitely a
3: Hi.
2: Yapper.
3: Hi.
2: We'll call him a yapper.
0: Yapper. Banjo doesn't say much.
2: Uh-oh.
0: Yeah.
2: Technology.
0: Yeah.
2: So I put my first album on, and right when I pushed play on the album today, all the power went out. So I didn't play any more albums because I was...
0: Like there was no electricity?
2: Yeah, everything went out here at the station.
0: Luckily, it didn't go out at my house because I'm
2: well, you're,
0: moving files.
2: That's still out, so...
0: Yeah. We won't get to hear our Bob Weir. You listen to KBUT ID.
4: Hi, this is Bob Weir.
0: Yeah,
4: you're listening to KBUT.
0: Not quite like that. Not quite like that. He has a way better voice than that. Come on, he's just Bob Weir.
2: Anyway, so how's everything going?
0: It's going good.
2: Yeah.
0: Got to go to cardiologist after our show and...
2: Okay.
0: See if I have a heart.
2: I know you have a heart.
0: Yeah. Some people out there don't seem to think so.
2: Oh.
0: But he will confirm.
2: He will confirm.
0: And then we got, What is it? Tuesday. We got Lady Fall Folk starting at the Center for the Arts today. 5 o'clock.
2: Okay. That's not on the new board, is it?
0: I don't see it on the board there.
2: No,
0: Kate's still,
2: she'll get it up there.
0: Starting today, we started our fall folk. We got three every other Tuesday.
2: Oh, nice.
0: For, I guess.
2: I'm leaving. I'm out of here.
0: Josephine's leaving. Where are you going?
2: Going to Telluride.
0: Oh, yeah. See, I wish I was going there. I do have some Blues and Brews from a few years ago to play today.
2: Oh, nice. What do you got?
0: Part of the I'm not telling you. You got to listen.
2: Well, I'll maybe get it while I'm passing by Sapanero.
0: Yeah, well. That's probably about when That's probably about when I'll be playing it.
2: And now,
0: because you're not,
2: I'll be in Iowa.
0: Are you driving right out of here?
2: No.
0: Okay. No. See, so you
2: I
0: gotta
2: go put the food in the refrigerator.
0: So you got time.
2: Iola. Maybe I'll even stop in Iola for a snack.
0: Now that we can actually see Iola.
2: Yeah. Did you see Mark Riemann's pictures of Iola?
0: I did not, but I've seen many social media photos of Iola.
2: It's there.
0: It's still there. I mean, just because it got covered with water doesn't mean it's not there.
2: And the chicken fried steaks were out of control today.
0: Well, I'm sure they were because of the rain.
2: Yeah.
0: Yeah. Do I have a chicken fried steak report?
2: Well, you're not allowed to read it anymore.
0: It says it there. Okay, I won't read it, but there's 200 of them in Gunnison.
2: Yeah.
0: 200 chicken fried steaks at the Gunnison Whitewater Park.
2: Chicken fried steak.
0: Go have some country gravy and some chicken fried steak.
2: That's what they serve down there in Gunnison. Yeah. Anyway, I got to go.
0: Okay.
2: It's good to see you.
0: I got to get this thing rolling.
2: I brought some pineapple if you want some pineapple.
0: Okay. I got to get this thing rolling. Oh, this is a good one, too. Because it's... this is my third show in September.
2: I didn't play any Zep.
0: Well, I will make up for it, but I got to take care of a couple of things first.
2: Okay.
0: Got some Neil Young rocking in the free world. Oh, but then we're going to have to listen to this. Come on. So right after Tears for Fears, Shout, we'll get to some
2: Neil Young. To the CB News.
0: And then we're going to hear some Floyd Baller.
2: Oh, you know who played him? Jessel played him yesterday on her show.
0: You know, I was kind of listening. Where was I?
2: Probably in your car.
0: I was driving. Well, obviously. I was driving somewhere, though. Oh, I had to drive to work because
2: it was raining.
0: I had to do a dumpster run at the center. Okay, so here we go. Shout. Shout it.

lightly touch down. Mr. Bojangles, Mr. Bojangles, Mr. Bojangles,

20 years he still grieves. He said, I dance now at every chance in honky tonks, drinks and tips. Most of the time I spend behind these county bars,

0: Yeah, it's September 15th. Yeah, halfway through Deadhead Ed Live from the 17th Row September shows. We'll leave this one going on in the background. We got a couple more Tuesdays in September, so play some more. That, as always, goes out to Mr. Biggers, because he's our resident Zeppelin fan. What time is it? Oh, darn. The computer's not on. Let me look at my watch. It is 11:02, and you're listening to KBUT 90.3, Crested Butte, KGNI 88.7, Gunnison 94.9, Jack's Cabin, online at KBUT.org. 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Okay, we got Blues and Brews coming up next weekend, and I'm not going to be there, and it's about the best lineup I have seen they've had in a long time. So I'm sad I'm not going to be there, but I'll go see Dead Floyd at Big B's on Friday, and Sound Bath tomorrow night at the center. Should be fun with all the glass bowls, and it's going to be a full interactive kind of live music lighting thing, so that ought to be fun for me to work and for people to come check out. So we're going to have a little listen to Blues and Brews from 5 years ago.
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We'll leave. 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New weekly Milo update. I don't have a card for this, so I can't sit, but I'm not going to say all of Milo's friends are where they're supposed to be, because Milo's got a little friend, Mango, out there in River Bend, who's missing. A little orange tabby cat. It's friends of mine, their cat's been missing for a little while, so hopefully Mango makes it home. And here's Paradise Animal Welfare Society's Adoptable Pets of the Week. Looking to add a little love to your life? 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Here's Obi Dogful's Pet of the Week. 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Indy holds her cherished humans close to her heart. When meeting new faces, she asks for a little time to acclimate. Earning Indy's trust is a rewarding journey that paves the way for a life full of adventure and companionship. Indy has a lot of love to share. Are you ready to embrace it? If you'd like to meet Indy, you can call 970-349-5047. Milo's here. He's being pretty good today. He's being quiet. He's only barked once or twice. As you know, that's pretty rare for him. KBUT's Pet Patrol can be heard every day at 11:30 a.m. KBUT's Pet Patrol helps reunite lost pets in the Gunnison Valley. We also provide information on adoptable pets. 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

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It's about time for me to go. Jackson and Kate will be in here in a few minutes, do some live news. Laura Jane will be in this afternoon. It's Deadhead Ed. Thanks for all the calls. Thanks for listening. You know what to do. Get out there and have some fun. I'll see you next week.

0: Fridays from Doug Remuel. When I'm in Crescent Butte, I like to hang out with Deadhead Ed, live in the 17th row.
1: And your death will come soon. We'll follow your casket with pale afternoon. We'll watch while you stand on your grave till you're sure.

0: Live from NPR News, I'm Lakshmi Singh. An artificial intelligence researcher from Google's DeepMind is the latest to sound the alarm. As NPR's Bobby Allen tells us, a growing chorus of AI professionals are calling for a slower pace of development.
1: Bilal Shugtai witnessed Google's DeepMind firsthand, and he says in a public resignation letter, quote, "I too am extremely concerned by the default trajectory of this technology. I earnestly believe that AI has the potential to kill us all." Shugtai is the latest researcher to voice fears that AI could eventually escape human control. Anthropic CEO Dario Amodei, OpenAI Chief Executive Sam Altman, and Elon Musk have all endorsed an AI slowdown. President Trump and some smaller AI companies argue the fears are overblown and motivated by a desire to keep AI upstarts from overtaking the leading companies. Bobby Allen, NPR News.
0: Left-wing socialist Bernie Sanders and right-wing strategist Steve Bannon formed an unusual alliance to campaign for ensured human dominance over artificial intelligence. Sanders, the independent senator from Vermont, and Bannon, President Trump's former advisor, are among a diverse slate of speakers at the Pro-Humans Assembly in Washington, D.C. today. Republican Representative Thomas Massie of Kentucky has moved to impeach Secretary of Defense Pete Hegseth over the war in Iran. The House will have to act on the proposal by Thursday if they are still in town. Here's NPR's Eric McDaniel.
2: It was an unexpected start to the legislative day.
3: Impeaching Peter Brian Hegseth, Secretary of Defense, for high crimes and misdemeanors.
2: Congressman Massie, long a thorn in the side of the administration, is on his way out of office after being primaried by a Trump-backed opponent. Massie alleges that Hegseth has waged the war in Iran illegally, in part because the conflict has not been authorized by Congress. Republicans, in theory, have enough votes to defeat the proposal, though it could be a complicated vote for House members in swing districts, seen as an approval of an unpopular war that's driving up cost of living. The party also has some attendance problems. A record number are retiring. Many missed votes Monday night, leaving Democrats at the time with more voting members. Eric McDaniel, NPR News, Washington.
0: The U.S. Supreme Court's rejecting President Trump's attempt to restrict mail-in voting ahead of November's midterm elections. More from NPR's Hansi Lo Wang.
4: A plan the U.S. Postal Service came up with to respond to an executive order by President Trump is still blocked. That plan included new mail-in ballot requirements that states would have had to follow in order to get their ballots delivered by USPS, but a federal judge in Boston found those requirements are likely illegal because USPS has no authority to impose them on states. And this new Supreme Court order rejects the Trump administration's request to pause the judge's ruling.
0: NPR's Hansi Lo Wang reporting. President Trump fired back, saying the Supreme Court justices who opposed him are not the people he interviewed. U.S. stocks trading lower with the Dow now down more than 400 points. You're listening to NPR News. President Trump's name will not go back up on the Kennedy Center's building under a federal court ruling today. U.S. District Judge Christopher Cooper also says the board cannot rename the physical grounds of the Art Center after President Trump. The board had said the president played a key role in securing massive renovation funding. It argued that Trump's name on the facade was crucial to its efforts to restore the Kennedy Center's finances. The sun will come out on Broadway next fall when a 50th anniversary production of the musical Annie is set to open. Based on the popular comic strip, the show ran on Broadway for 6 years originally and has been revived twice. Here's Jeff London.
5: In 1977, Andrea McArdle as Little Orphan Annie stepped on stage at the Alvin Theater on Broadway and belted this anthem.
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5: And Annie ran tomorrow and tomorrow and tomorrow, picking up 7 Tony Awards and being produced all around the country and the world, and turned into films for Hollywood and TV. The 50th anniversary production will be directed by Sam Pinkleton, best known for his work on the campy comedy Oh Mary and the Broadway revival of the Rocky Horror Show. For NPR News, I'm Jeff London in New York.
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0: 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I'm here live with KBET News Director Kate Knapp. What's going on, Kate?
1: How's it going?
0: So far, so good.
1: We're having a great day here in the studio. We have lots of fun stuff coming up today.
0: Yes, we have a lot going on at the station
1: There's a lot.
0: And this month has been no exception, despite me wanting it to be.
1: Right. And I think maybe we'll start off with just giving a huge shout out and a big thank you to everyone who attended our 80s retro revolution.
0: That was fun.
1: That was an amazing time.
0: It was a beautiful giant room of people. You can barely see them just skating in a circle.
1: Yeah.
0: Sometimes a different going. They did backwards once.
1: They went all sorts of directions. They were doing cool tricks and they were skating around and we had an amazing time.
0: It was
1: shout
0: fun.
1: Out to Triple L as well, who DJ'd that wonderful event. It was a busy weekend.
0: I want to give a huge shout out while we're talking about it to Angie Carroll, who just jumped in this year as events coordinator and seamless pulled it off.
1: Yeah, she makes it look easy.
0: Yeah, she's true. And I know it's not easy because if I tried to do it, we'd still be putting out the fire at Big Mine Ice Arena.
1: Yeah, that's right. That's right. Same. So, yeah, thank you to everyone that came out and boogied on down to all the 80s tunes, skated their hearts out, and just made it a great, great time. We so appreciate everyone. We've also had quite a bit of rain here in the Gunnison Valley.
0: The past 48 hours
1: have
0: been...
1: feels good.
0: It does. It's good for my skin.
1: Right. No.
0: Well, it's I put a bunch of groceries away last night, and I was like, oh, this is what's like putting away groceries in Florida, like the inside of the whole thing. It's all the shelves have condensation on them.
1: It's worth noting that we're still in these fire restrictions, right? So just keep that in mind. If you're out and about, if you're camping, if you're doing things outdoors... We do have these fires, right? Like, we probably haven't thought about them in a minute. But they're mostly contained, at least the fires that were in and around Gunnison County. So the Elk Fire, for example, as of about a week ago, it burned just over 7,000 acres. It's now 73% contained.
0: That's good.
1: We also have the Gold Mine Fire. This was another fire that, once again, was pretty big. Pretty big news for us here in Gunnison County and just in the Western Slope. This was a much bigger fire, but it's now 92% contained.
0: That's good.
1: So, you know, as we get closer and closer to the fall, as we get closer to colder temperatures and snow, we're still going to have these fires that are essentially smoldering. And that will likely continue until... the snow falls.
0: So it's just covered with snow.
1: Yeah.
0: Then they call it out as opposed to contained. Well, yeah, because I always want, you know, I picture, I'm like, well, okay, it's contained. March in and put it out. But that's, I know nothing about wildland firefighting, so that's why I say stupid stuff like that.
1: Shout out to all the firefighters out there. So, you know, another thing that we have to think about as we transition into the seasons is bears. We talked about this last week.
0: I got bears.
1: We got bears. We're in CB South. Bears are out and about. You've probably seen the signage on Highway 135 that's encouraging people to secure their trash and keep their cars locked.
0: Yeah.
1: Really good advice. I saw a post on the marketplace online of a woman in Crested Butte South who had her car broken into by a bear, and she just had some bubbly waters in there.
0: Yeah, I saw that too, and I was dubious.
1: Just be mindful.
0: Can you smell the sweetness of bubbly waters? I know bears have very good smell.
1: Bears have very good
0: they don't have a good smell to them, but they're good at smelling.
1: That's right. So you don't want a bear in your car. Bears are entering right now what's called hyperphagia, and that means that they're trying to eat everything that they can before they go into hibernation.
0: That's big time eating in Latin. I knew that.
1: Yeah, that's what that means. So, you know, they're looking for food sources that are easily accessible. Typically, this is in your trash, your bird feeders, anything that is smelling good. Maybe you have a half a sandwich in your truck.
0: Yeah.
1: So these are all things to think about. You can learn more on Colorado Parks and Wildlife website, and they'll give you all the great advice that you need to prevent bears from going where they shouldn't go.
0: Well, it's a good good reason to clean all the fast food wrappers out of your car, because there might not be food on them, but they smell like food.
1: That's right.
0: And a bear will get in your car to get that smell and then be very disappointed and might like change your preset radio stations or do any kind of bad stuff in your car.
1: Yeah.
0: Much worse than that.
1: Much worse. So, you know, keep it clean. Another fun thing that we have coming up for today, unrelated, but Something fun that KBUT is doing is we're hosting an open house later today.
0: Yes. So it's a lot of things all at this one place. We're going down to Western Colorado University, and it's Welcoming Week. Is that what,
1: That's what they
0: call it in the city of Gunnison? Yeah. Welcoming Week. As part of that, there's a music cruise, and there's this open house at Western celebrating our new and as yet not fully defined relationship between KBUT and KWSB, which is the campus station in Gunnison. I was down there yesterday testing how this would all work, but we're going to do a radio show, a couple radio shows from the KWSB studios on their stream, but also remoted back here and on our airwaves and stream, because we don't know what all the things that this partnership is going to bring, but one of them is at some point we will have a satellite Gunnison studio for our Gunnison DJs, of which there are many. Just total rough estimate, 40% of our DJs maybe come from Gunnison. That might be high. A lot.
1: A lot come from Gunnison, and this is such a good point to talk about. All of our DJs are volunteers. They come up to the station here in Crested Butte, and this is a great opportunity for us to have another physical space in the city of Gunnison that can be utilized for other DJs, for interviews, for programming.
0: Yes.
1: And we're really excited about this. So everyone is welcome to join us later today, starting at 4 p.m.
0: That's right, 4 p.m. on campus. Is it outside Taylor Hall? Is where the band shell? No, they said they're setting up the KBUT tabling at the band shell.
1: Yeah, we're going to have some tabling if you need some swag.
0: Stickers, koozies, all
1: that
0: good stuff.
1: We're going to be there with all the fun stuff. And if you've never been to the KWSB studios, some folks, local listeners, call it Quizby.
0: Yes.
1: This is located in Taylor Hall, room 124. So come hang out. We'd love
0: bottom
1: to
0: floor
1: see
0: towards
1: you.
0: The back. That's okay. How I figured. I found out where to park if I was going to Quizby yesterday, and it's right by the IT department where my wife used to work.
1: That's right.
0: Shout out to Western's IT department, full of great people.
1: So we really hope to see you out there. This is once again a really exciting time and a great opportunity for both stations at opposite ends of the valley to connect and grow.
0: I will say one more thing while we're talking about what we're going to do. Because as I pointed out, we don't know all the things we're going to do with this new relationship. One of the first things we're going to do is try to expand our youth programming into the Gunnison schools. And doesn't make sense if you're busing them up here after school and then don't get home till 9 o'clock. But now that there's a radio station, arguably a walk away, but certainly a short drive away from the schools in Gunnison, we can offer our awesome youth programming to Gunnison students, which we're super excited about.
1: And shout out to Angie Carroll once
0: again
1: because
0: just
1: she's
0: making things
1: the
0: happen.
1: On
0: yeah.
1: That. Yeah. So we hope to see you guys out there.
0: 4 to 8 Western campus, all over the place at Quizby, at Quigley Bandshell, all over, you know. Yeah. You know when KBUT's around.
1: You'll hear us.
0: Yeah.
1: We will have our wonderful DJ, Montana Slim. He's going to be live DJing his show. We hope you're able to swing by and say hello. We hope we're going to see some other DJs there as well. It's fun to see folks in person, see their face.
0: Yeah, I'm going to, we're going to preempt All Things Considered this afternoon at 5. So Laura Jane will come on after me at 3. I'll race down to Gunnison 5 o'clock. Instead of NPR, you're going to hear, if everything goes right, which it seems like it will, you're going to hear me doing a radio show at 5 o'clock till 7, and then Montana Slim's on at 7.
1: Sweet.
0: And it will be seamless for the listeners, but I'm sure we'll keep talking about it while we're there.
1: Of course.
0: Yeah.
1: Well, thank you so much for doing that. I'll let you get back to your show.
0: Of course.
1: All the news we got for today.
0: All right. That was the newscast. Here is the newscast sponsor, and I will be back with the Midday Mixtape in about 24 seconds.
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That's right. It's the Midday Mixtape right here on KBUT. My name's Jackson, your host till 3 o'clock. Hope your Tuesday is going well so far. 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I'm going to get right into the music. We'll give me time to pick out more. I've got a few songs. And they'll give me the time to pick out the rest. It's a Midday Mixtape right here on KBUT, 1219 and 7 seconds in the PM. We're there about. We had a power outage this morning, so all our clocks are still working on syncing to themselves and the true time, whatever that is. Some say it's an illusion, and there's no such thing. It's a Midday Mixtape right here on KBUT.

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Sam Spence with the music from NFL Films in the background. Before that, we heard from Tone Ranger with an America cover. John Coltrane Quartet and Outkast featuring CeeLo kicked us off this week. Let's tip a quick tone on the community calendar. 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Regular business hours referred to therein are 10 to 4 every day, except today at 3 o'clock. I'm out of here, and everybody else will be down at Western already, so if you really want to get your towel today, come before my show's over. The community is invited to an open house with KBUT at the Quisby Studios Tuesday, September 15th. From 4 to 8 p.m., KBUT will host an open house at Quisby's on Western's campus, Taylor Hall, room 124. 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That NFL Films music I put on because football's back. I don't want to talk about the game last night. We'll get there. I think we got a stacked team. It just didn't show up last night. Like I said, I don't want to talk about it, but I just did. It's Midday Mixtape right here on KBUT. Stay tuned.

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KBUT's Lost and Found is a daily service that helps reunite lost items in the Gunnison Valley with their rightful owners. If you've lost or found an item, please call us at 970-349-7444. And we will connect you with someone who can help. Someone lost a P.O. Box key attached to a small red change purse somewhere in Crested Butte. Someone lost blue-black diamond steel hiking poles / trekking poles at the Snodgrass Trailhead. Someone lost a brown rain jacket between River Bend and the bridge on Highway 135. Tyrone lost his green wallet somewhere around Ace Crested Butte. Someone lost a longboard with koi fish on the bottom at the bus stop by the Crested Buttes Arts Center. Someone lost a bracelet with antique coins, gold and silver, lost during the People's Fair. Onto the found, someone found a Garmin watch with a women's band at the top of Waterfall Creek and Double Top. Someone found a dog collar controller at the Bench Trail area. Someone found a ring you can call to describe it. It was found at the Big Mine Ice Arena. Lost and Found is heard weekdays at 1 and 9 p.m. and weekends at 9 p.m. If you've lost or found an item and would like to put a message on KBUT's Lost and Found, please call the station at 349-7444. Dimitri Vegas and Like Mike, and I guess Martin Garrix in the background. Preceded by Molly Hatchett, The English Beat, Jennifer Lopez, Alan Jackson, The Grassroots. And we kick that long set of music off with Fine Young Cannibals. It's the kind of mix you only get on the Midday Mixtape, and you only get the Midday Mixtape right here on KBUT, where support comes from the Gunnison Ranchland Conservation Legacy, working to preserve ranching and ranchlands in the Gunnison country. 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It's that good old 1 o'clock mic break. Lots of business to take care of. Only one more piece now. 62 degrees at the KBUT studios in downtown Crested Butte. 69 degrees at the Gunnison-Crested Butte Regional Airport in Gunnison. Afternoon thunderstorms possible. Looks more possible at the north end of the valley. Tonight, lows near 47 valley-wide under cloudy skies. Tomorrow, highs near 61 in Crested Butte and 69 in Gunnison with developing thunderstorms later in the day.

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I've said everything. 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And that's how the record labels know when we play new stuff. I played in the first set something from Tone Ranger. That was new, like in the last... Let's see, I can look when that came out. August 28th. That's very new. Not even 3 weeks old. It's a midday mixtape right here on KBUT. Hope you're enjoying it so far.

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Mason Williams in the background, preceded by Yarborough and Peoples, going out to DJ Dylon, Hozier, Isaac Hayes, The Grassroots, Fiona Apple, Hank Williams Jr. We'll kick that long set of music off with some Stevie Wonder. Again, that's a back sell that you're only going to hear on the Midday Mixtape. And you'll get that right here on KBUT, where support comes from the Crested Butte Museum and the old Tony's Conoco at 4th and Elk, a town hub dedicated to preserving and sharing the living, breathing history and traditions of Crested Butte. 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About halfway through the Midday Mixtape. I'm on till 3. Hope you're enjoying it so far. Stay tuned.

0: 2:01 and 17 seconds in the PM right here on Community Radio for the Gunnison Valley, KBUT Crested Butte, KGNI Gunnison. We got a special treat for you first, a little station business. We have a gray long-haired cat lost near County Road 10 near Craner Hill. Been lost for about 36 hours. Call the station if you've seen a gray long-haired male cat in that neck of the woods, and I will put you in touch with the owner. But now for the fun part. Lady in town, two ladies. The band, or the group, is spelled LVDY, and of course that was the first question I asked as we walked in the door. You guys are playing at the Center for the Arts Crested Butte tonight at 5:30.
1: That's correct.
2: Yes.
0: Thank you for coming to town.
1: Yes, we're psyched to be here. Thanks for having it so beautiful for us with the leaves changing.
0: Yes,
1: and
0: I did it just for you.
1: Thank you.
2: We feel appreciated. Yeah.
0: I have Aubrey on my right, Kathleen on my left, and I guess that doesn't matter to the listener because they can't see where I'm pointing, but you guys are... When was the last time you played? Was in March?
1: Yeah, we were here in March, March 26th.
0: There you go.
1: And right after that show, we booked this show. So shout out to CB Center for the Arts.
0: Yes, they're putting on a lot of good shows.
1: For having us as the, I believe it's the kickoff for the Fall Folk Series.
0: Nice.
1: That they'll be doing the rest of the fall.
0: All right. You guys are ready to play. Why don't we do a song and then we'll talk a little more. But I know people love to hear live music from the KBT studios. So this is Lady on tonight at the Center for the Arts at 5:30 in Crested Butte, and I'll let you guys take it away and then we can talk a little more.
1: Okay, great.
2: Wonderful.
1: What do we play first?
2: Maybe these Leslie's Eyes?
1: Great.

0: Oh,
1: that was amazing.
0: Thank you, Jackson.
1: My immediate first thought is you guys must practice together a lot because you are syllable in marching, just foot by foot marching those syllables like you guys. I'm sure every band does, but yeah. Man, you guys are.
2: We are
1: simpatico.
2: We're locked in.
0: We're definitely locked in, We actually could always practice more.
1: Yeah. I'm sure that's true of everybody, but yeah.
0: Pretty far apart from each other. I live in Boulder, and Aubrey lives in Telluride, and so rehearsal times are few and far between. But when we're together, we really do try and lock in as much as we can, and it was also pretty in sync from the beginning.
1: Yeah, it seems like it. That was really cool.
2: Thank you.
1: That has. Being that in sync just gives it a certain sound that was very, very good.
0: Totally. Thank you.
1: We're talking with Lady, who is playing at Crested Butte Center for the Arts tonight at 5:30, and they just blew me away with one song. How do you, when you live far apart like that, do you record tracks and send them to each other and practice with those? I know from unfortunate experience that you can't do it really over the internet. That does not work.
2: Whoever wants to invent that, you could make a lot of money.
1: Yeah, radio station people want that too.
0: Totally.
2: Yeah. I would say whenever we do write new music, we spend a lot of time really locking it in and really taking it syllable by syllable. Okay, how are we going to sing this line? Where's the accent? And I think something that we continue to get feedback on is our singing in unison. Yeah. Of course, the harmonies are beautiful, but, you know, our two voices together in unison, it almost forms this third voice, which is what we consider Lady.
1: That's awesome.
2: So,
1: You nailed it. Exactly. That described it better than I could. And, you know, I'm sure you hear it a lot.
2: Yeah.
1: But I will, I'll send you the recording from this.
2: Oh, we'd love to hear it.
1: After my show's over, I'll pull it off the archive and email it to you guys. And, I mean, you know what it sounds like.
2: Yeah.
1: You wouldn't be touring if you weren't so confident about what great sound it is, but it was really great.
2: Thank you.
1: You guys got another one in you?
2: Thank you. Definitely.
0: Absolutely.
2: We got two more if you'll have
1: sweet.
2: Us for
1: yes,
2: two.
1: Yes, of course. Perfect.
2: That last one is called These Lows, These Highs, and that was off of our most recent EP that went out into the world, I believe it was last September. Mm-hmm. It's been a minute, about a year ago. And this next one is also on that EP as well. We pride ourselves on writing uplifting music, which I think is something that people need in these times. And this next song spurred from a journaling prompt that was taking 10 minutes to just write down all the things that bring us joy in our day, whether that is the sunset or petting a purple puppy. Or being outside with friends.
0: Yeah.
2: And
0: we put it all together and made a song.
2: Yeah. This one is called Fleeting.
0: And how quickly life moves, and sometimes we let it pass us by without noticing all these little small things that really make up a life.
2: Oh, my headphones just went out. Is there a way to fix that?
1: The short answer is just jiggle it.
2: Just jiggle it.
1: Yeah. Till it sounds
2: love
1: right.
2: That.
1: Yeah. I've
2: all
1: got
2: right.
1: a painting of it in my office.
2: We'll do it. Just jiggle it.
0: All right. You could also take them off if you need to. We wrote this tune with a brother duo called the Oshima Brothers. We love this one. Yeah, it's called Fleeting.

0: Another banger.
1: Thank you. Thank you so much.
0: If you want to just go to the next song or do you want to talk, it's up to you guys. We're easy here.
1: We always are talkers.
2: All right. It's true. We do have a lot to say most of the time.
0: Do you guys do all originals?
1: Mostly, but we do covers.
0: You guys clearly know how to write songs. It's awesome.
1: Thank you.
0: I'd like to mention forest bathing. That's like a concept I learned of this summer, and I was like,
1: it's a real thing.
0: Oh yeah, because I don't do anything out there, but just be in it.
1: If you're unfamiliar with forest bathing, it is simply going to bathe in the trees without an objective or a goal. You're not hiking. You're not exercising. Mm-hmm. You're just soaking up and bathing in the forest. And
3: so much medicine there.
1: Yeah, it's a Japanese concept. It's called Shinrin-yoku.
0: There you go. That was the thing I couldn't think of.
1: Yeah, they have some of the most amazing forests in the world down in Japan. I have never been. I would love to go.
3: Yeah.
1: And Shinrin-yoku all day.
3: Maybe we need to take a trip there and write an album in the forest.
1: Sounds good to me.
0: Pacific Rim Tour for Lady. Yeah. We have Aubrey and Kathleen here collectively, and that voice they make when they sing together is Lady. Mm-hmm. And Lady is playing at the Center for the Arts, Crested Butte, tonight at 5:30. And they got at least one more song in them.
1: But, we sure do.
0: Thanks. Yeah. I like the forest bathing thing. I used to call it ambling because I don't want any expectations of me hiking.
1: Yeah.
0: And I don't know.
3: A lot of our songs and a lot of our music is inspired by nature. We even have a song called Just Be, and nice. It really is a similar vibe to that concept. Is really, what does it feel like to not be in the doing all the time and allow for nature to teach us to just be? And that's where really a lot of the inspiration from our music has stemmed, and it's so wonderful to be able to share it with people and have them receive it in that way. So thank you.
0: Yeah, thank you guys for coming in. Mm-hmm. If you're calling the station right now, I'm not going to answer because I'm in here with mics on. But call back in a few minutes and I'm happy to pick up. That's what that light is.
1: Yeah,
0: if you guys didn't know, if it didn't,
1: the strobes are going off.
0: Give you a seizure as you were singing. But I promise I will pick up in about 10 minutes if you call back. And we're going to hear one more from Lady, who is on the stage at the Center for the Arts Crested Butte tonight at 5:30. And right here in the KBZ studios right now. And what a treat for us, for me sitting here, and for the listeners. So thank
1: you guys. Treat for us as well. Thanks for having us.
0: Of course.
1: This next one is not out yet. So
0: all right.
1: This is the community radio premiere. It's coming out next Friday, September 25th. And this one is called Women Rising. We figured with a band name like Lady, it was about time we wrote a women's empowerment anthem. And this is an ode to all the women that have come before us, all the women that will come after us, that are fighting the fight to simply be seen and heard and viewed as equal human beings to men.
3: Mm-hmm.
1: So this is Women Rising.

0: Yeah. Oh, I'm so excited for the world to hear that
1: yeah,
0: one.
1: Yeah, that was awesome, you guys.
2: Thank you. That one's out next Friday, September 25th.
0: Yes.
3: You guys all in all the streaming platforms and everything?
2: Yes.
3: You're just on
2: yes.
3: the secret one I won't name that I, you know, you're on there.
2: Anywhere you've listened to your
1: where
2: music,
1: you get your music.
0: Yes.
3: Well, you just got a world premiere.
2: Yeah, sure. We'll call it a world premiere.
0: Let's go.
3: I'll take it.
0: I love that.
3: That's Lady. They are on stage tonight at Center for the Arts, Crested Butte at 5:30, I believe. There's some tickets still available.
2: It's a free show.
3: Free show, all right.
2: Even better.
0: Yeah, bring all your
2: friends.
0: We
2: don't have to put anybody on our guest list because it's a free show.
3: CrestedButteArts.org for info if you don't know where it is, but it doesn't sound like you need to go buy tickets online.
2: Yeah,
0: love to have you there.
3: What's the series you're kicking off?
2: It's called Fall Folk.
3: Fall Folk?
2: Mm-hmm. Well, yes,
3: we
2: are the Fall
3: Folk. It feels like
2: it
3: in the air, yes.
0: Yes.
3: That was awesome, guys.
0: Thank you.
2: Thanks, Jackson, for having us.
0: We'd love to stay connected with all y'all. You can follow us on Instagram, lbdy.music.
2: Nice.
0: We're just ramping up the promo right now for Women Rising. We're really excited about that. And pre-saving the song really helps it get some traction and into other people's libraries. So the song has some wings. So help us with that. And we'd love to see you at the show tonight.
2: We'll be there.
3: Ticketless event tonight at the center, 5:30 p.m. Center for the Arts, Crested Butte, Lady LVDY, Aubrey and Kathleen. Thank you guys so much. This was amazing.
0: My pleasure.
3: What a treat for me and the listeners. And this is KBUT, where we bring you live music straight from our studio. And now we'll get back into some recorded music. It's a midday mixtape right here on KBUT. Stay tuned.

2:38 on the dot and in the PM right here on Community Radio for the Gunnison Valley, KBUT. 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Well, folks, time flies when you're having fun. That was really cool for the ladies from Lady to come in and play a few songs right at 2 o'clock. And because of that, this is my last mic break. I will hand it over to Laura Jane in about 21 minutes for It's Good to Be Alive Today. She'll be your naked DJ and Joy Warrior. And then I'm going to hop in the car and head south to Quisby, KWSB in Gunnison. Ribbon cutting ceremony sometime between 4 and 4:30. We're not really opening a building, but we are celebrating this new partnership between KBUT and KWSB. So many opportunities. We don't know what all of them that are going to materialize. Part of it, KBUT's youth programming expanding into Gunnison. That'll probably be the first step. Eventually, you might have KBUT DJs doing their shows from the campus at Western Colorado University. That'll be cool, especially for the DJs who live in Gunnison. Tony Todd was there this morning recording an episode of the West Elk Word. This Saturday afternoon and next Monday afternoon, we are going to rerun the episode of the West Elk Word where Tony interviewed Polly Oberhausler, who we lost sometime just recently. That was a sad one to hear, so look at a sunset and think of Polly and know that Saturday afternoon at noon and Monday afternoon at 4, we will rerun the West Elk Word where she talks about her last book. I think it was her first book too, but I of course wanted to give a shout out to Polly. And like I said, I'll be heading down to the Western campus, and at 5 o'clock, instead of All Things Considered, you're going to hear another radio show by me, but I'll be in a different studio. 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It's the Midday Mixtape, signing off, although I will say goodbye from the guest chair at 3 o'clock and give you a legal ID. Let's hear some Donovan.

toothbrush with the lid back on the toothpaste tube. Then I look up in the mirror just to get me one more good look.

0: Jackson, you must run. You have to get to the celebration.
1: That's right. I just learned this morning they're cutting a ribbon.
0: Yeah. Oh, well, how cool.
1: My son got to cut a ribbon on the new elementary wing of the school. Or he held the end of the ribbon while administrators cut it.
0: Oh, cool.
1: And he gave a speech, everything. It was amazing.
0: Wow, George.
1: He did great.
0: He's going to be president one day of something. I didn't say of what.
1: The condo board? Yeah.
0: I didn't necessarily doom him to any kind of what he would be.
1: Yeah, I wouldn't want that for my kid.
0: I wouldn't want it for anyone.
1: I wanted it. That's why I went to law school. But when I met all the people that go to law
0: school. USA one day? Really?
1: When I met all the people who go to law school that would I'd be running against, I was like, you know, this is not really my career. I'd rather work at a tiny radio station in the mountains.
0: I had thought about going to law school to marry a politician. And yeah, I was going to be like the woman behind the scenes because I thought, this is, you know, people have to know how old I am. That was how you got power back then.
1: That's true.
0: The woman behind the scenes that was most educated and smart was...
1: the kingmaker.
0: Yeah. Anyway, here we are at Community Radio. How many of you kings are ready to get naked? You queens.
1: It's Community Radio for the Gunnison Valley. KBUT, Crested Butte, KGNI, Gunnison, and worldwide.
0: Worldwide! Woohoo! Confetti just came out.
1: At KBUT.org. Laura Jane's got 2 hours, and then I'll be back on at 5 instead of NPR, and I'll do another radio show from 28 miles away.
0: It's so exciting!
1: Yeah, it is exciting.
0: It is just wild. I was telling him, hey, any of you DJs that were on Western, you know, growing
1: up. Former Penguins.
0: You should contact Jackson and maybe we can make a deal about it, a party, a show, something to be neat.
1: Well, what's nice
0: a
1: about
0: reunion.
1: Well, yeah, what's nice about this partnership we're celebrating is we don't know what it's going to be. We don't know what it's going to bring.
0: And I like parties you know, I'm like, let's see how we can celebrate every day about it. Yeah.
1: That's how we do.
0: That's why it's good to be alive today. Take your clothes off now.

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You are tuned in to Community Radio for the Gunnison Valley, 90.3 KBUT Crested Butte, 88.7 KGNI Gunnison, and worldwide, yes, worldwide, it's just insane. All the way around the whole world at KBUT.org. However you're listening, wherever you're listening, the fact that you're in listener land brings such joy to my heart, there isn't a word for it. But my heart does that thing that cartoons do where it's like boom, boom, boom, and it pounds out of your chest. You know that? I'm over here doing all my hand signals that I do that I know all of you can see magically through the airwaves. Just like I can see that you're naked and that you're naked and hey, you are, but you got all your clothes on and you don't need your winter coat. Well, maybe you do. I wore mine this morning. And hey, you in the bathrobe. 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HICA is a proud supporter of the Gunnison Outdoor Resources Protection Act, alongside several counties, municipalities, and public land user groups like ranchers, water users, outdoor recreation groups, and conservation advocates. 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This is Laura Jane, your joy warrior, your naked DJ. It is fabulous to be alive today. Yes, yes it is. Day 2970. Yeah, that's a lot of days. I'm just glad to be here every day, and I'm glad to be here especially on radio show day when I hang out with listener land. Yeah, yeah, yeah. Are we rocking? I hope we're rocking today. And I hope you're having a really good day. Put your hand on your heart. Feel your heart beating. Make your little hand pump up and down with it. Ooh, yeah. Feel it. Feels good. Look around. What feels good? Something feels good. See something that you like. Put a smile on your face. If you just put that little smile on your face, yeah, it brings all kinds of good things to you. Smiling is good for you. It's actually healthy. Yes! Allegedly, you can't really get sick if you're smiling, but I've been known to see people get sick while they were smiling. I don't know about that one, but it sounds good to me to keep smiling out there. Yeah, let's rock on.

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This is Lord Jane, your Joy Warrior, your Naked DJ. It has been fabulous hanging out with all of you in listener land today. You know you are my favorites, all of you, every single one. It's day 2,970 or thereabouts that I'm celebrating. It's good to be alive. And part of why I'm happy to be alive is because you're alive and you're out there listening to me. And we're sharing this moment right now, and it's really exciting. Because Kate's here now, and Jackson's down in Gunnison, and he's broadcasting from KWSB at Western State College. And he is going to be broadcasting from here the first time ever. We're going to have the joint broadcast. I mean, he's going to be there. Kate's going to tune him in. And it's all going to be happening here instead of news, instead of NPR, instead of any of that stuff coming on. No politics. Instead, just Joy Jackson on the radio from Gunnison with the stations joining. It's exciting. Okay. Lord Jane, your Joy Warrior, your Naked DJ, peacing out on you. Have a safe, happy, fun Vinatalk. I'll tell you Vinatalk stories sometime. Stop me on the street. I'll tell you about the year I was a fireman and they threw bottles at us. I'll tell you about the year my boyfriend walked home without pants on because everybody took their clothes off and threw them in the fire. Oh, I've been to Vinatalk, let me tell you. I love you guys.

This is Kate sitting in the air chair. We are about to broadcast live from Western Colorado University and the Quisby Studios. Stay tuned. That is coming up next. And we got Montana Slim, Jackson, and the whole crew down in Gunnison.

Rahsaan Roland Kirk right here on Community Radio for the Gunnison Valley, KBUT. It's also KWSB if you're listening online there. I am controlling both stations right now, but I'm allowed. This is by permission from the leadership of both stations. My name is Jackson. I'm the executive director of KBUT. We're down here on KWSB's studio and also on the Western Colorado University campus celebrating our newfound partnership with Quisby. And we're glad to be here. They've been nothing but welcoming. I got to meet Pesto the Penguin for the first time. That was a real honor. And I just want to, now that I know that I'm on KBUT, I've said that a few times, now I know I definitely am, and I'm glad to be on two stations at once. It's KBUT, it's KWSB. Stay tuned.

Barbara. Barbara, this is Shirley. You might not know who I am, but the reason I'm calling you is because I was going through my old man's pockets this morning, and I just happened to find your name and number. So woman to woman, I don't think it's being any more than fair than to call you and let you know where I'm coming from. Now, Barbara, I don't know how you're going to take this, but whether you be cool or come out of a bag on me, you see, it really doesn't make any difference. But it's only fair that I let you know that the man you're in love with, he's mine. From the top of his head to the bottom of his feet, the bed he sleeps in, and every piece of food he eats. See, I make it possible. The clothes on his back, I buy them. The car he drives, I pay the note every month. So I'm telling you these things to let you know how much I love that man. And woman to woman, I

5:39 in the PM right here on Community Radio for the Gunson Valley. KBUT, also KWSB. We're trying something. Where KBUT broadcasts from both. And it's working-ish. We're working on it. First time for everything. Glad to be here at the KWSB studios. Come on down if you're around. We have a table out in the quad. It's what I could just call any open space on a college campus. My voice is clear now. It's good to hear. Thanks to Doug and everybody here at Quisby. We are celebrating a new partnership. We don't know what we're going to do with all of it, but we're really glad to be here. And particularly, we want to reach out more to this end of the valley as KBUT. And a physical presence, I think, is the key. That's it. That's all I have to say. I'm not going to opine anymore. But thanks for listening to KBUT and KWSB. Stay tuned.

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This is Kate sitting in the air chair. You just heard a live broadcast, in part from the KWSB studios on the campus of Western Colorado University. KBUT and this college station are very excited about a new budding partnership. We're going to share space, we'll have some new and exciting programming, and this is the start of a new chapter for the Gunnison Valley and public radio. Really exciting times. We're going to return to our regular programming here in just a few minutes. You'll hear the final hour of NPR's All Things Considered. Until then, stay tuned and enjoy the music. Thanks for listening.

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2: 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NPR gained rare access to Israeli-controlled territory in southern Lebanon.
1: Villages have been leveled and thousands have been displaced.
3: There were people here, more people. 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
2: And in China, the government wants humanoid robots to join the workforce.
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5: Live from NPR News in Washington, I'm Ryland Barton. Hundreds of people convened for an event called the Pro-Human Assembly in Washington, D.C. today to discuss the harms and risks brought about by artificial intelligence. They included people on opposite sides of the political spectrum, including Vermont Senator Bernie Sanders and conservative strategist Steve Bannon. NPR's Huo Jingnan was there.
6: In their respective speeches, both Sanders and Bannon blasted the billionaires that ran the AI companies for taking humanity down a dangerous path without the public having a say.
7: The people of this country must make the decisions about AI and not just a handful of oligarchs.
8: The American citizens are not going to be supplicants to the oligarchs anymore.
6: However, the two disagree on what exactly to do about the existential threats they say AI poses. Many speakers called for a pause on development of the most advanced AI and for international coordination. The American and the Chinese government so far have spoken out dismissing these ideas. Huo Jingnan, NPR News.
5: A scathing new report from the Department of Homeland Security's Inspector General's Office found that detainees at the immigration detention facility in Florida, known as Alligator Alcatraz, were subjected to a slew of poor living conditions, including being held in small metal enclosures. NPR's Vanessa Romo has more.
9: Findings revealed that 79 detainees were confined to